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3: My. Time is running out when you're having fun, right? And I hope y'all out there enjoying yourself, man. You know what I mean? It's just life, you know? Just enjoy yourself, man. You know? Talk, laugh, and just live your life, you know?

0: Man, I bought these music today and I put them together, you know, like, whoa. Wow. Okay, that's nice. It turned out real good. Yeah, coming down to YSA. Look here, thank you all so much for putting up with me again. Another beautiful sunny afternoon straight out of Anchorage, Alaska. 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So wherever you are, just remember Alaska time. Kids, do remember education is very important. You get your education, stay in those books, stay in school, and learn all you can because you are the future. Don't throw your life away. Think twice before you go on a strike, all right? Parents, be there with them, instilling them the love, the manners, and respect. Encourage them to be the best they can be and keep them safe. Talk with them, parents. Play with them, parents. Ride a bicycle with them, parents. Be there for them, parents. Love them every time. You know, never measure a soul by what is in their pocket. Because, you know, the poorest person may carry their riches. Rich is heart. Yeah, man. That's me. I got a rich heart. Oh, yeah. Just be nice to one another. Be happy with yourself. Love yourself. All right? And never give up on yourself. Encourage yourself to be what you want to be. That dream you dream. You can do it. But you have to tell yourself, I'm going to do it. Right, right, right. You know, sometimes the bad things that happen in our lives put us directly on the path to the best thing. Count your blessing, people. Count your blessing. Be grateful for what you got. Be thankful for what you have. All right? And please don't point no finger at no one because you never know what other people are going through. Just be righteous. Just be cool. And be yourself. May God bless you and keep you. Good night.
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Oh, yeah. That sounds good to me. Sail into the sun from the band Gentlemen Hall as we continue to celebrate the summer and the themes of summer and all the great things that we get to do during the summer, including getting on a boat, getting on a sailboat, in a rowboat, in a kayak, being out there on the water. It is a special thing that happens here in Alaska, for sure. Lots of people on their boats right now, of course, fishing, but others just out there enjoying the healing, majestic beauty of this beautiful and special place. Before that, of course, Grand Funk Railroad with their classic, I'm Your Captain, Closer to Home. And Southern Cross, David Crosby had his own sailboat. He loved sailing. That's such a beautiful tune. Southern Cross, Crosby, Stills, and Nash. Another tune that has been in my head, and I have been playing it all week long. I'm just in a Tom Petty mood. I miss him. If he was here, he'd be putting out new music. I mean, he left us with his first number one album in 40 years. Like, he was just getting started. That is just such a loss. So I've been listening to a ton of Tom Petty music, and this one caught my ear because of that great line about summer.

Two different songs telling two different love stories. That is Toad the Wet Sprocket, going back to 2013 for that song, New Constellation. But I can fly through the heavens on the power of my heart, thread my way through a string of stars, write your name in a new constellation, declare my love to all of creation. And then there's Tom Petty. My goodness, 1979, greatest album, really, one of the top five greatest rock and roll albums ever. Damn the Torpedoes and that song, Even the Losers. It was nearly summer. We sat on your roof. We smoked cigarettes and we stared at the moon. I love this next line because this is what love is about. When you are showing each other things that you can't see on your own. And in this case, I showed you stars you never could see. It couldn't have been that easy to forget about me. Oh my gosh. That song is so deep. Because when he says even the losers, he's talking about himself. Baby, time meant nothing. Anything seemed real. You could kiss like fire and you made me feel like every word you said was meant to be. It couldn't have been that easy to forget about me. Baby, even the losers. Yeah, it is definitely that kind of show today.

You know, people talk about past lives. It's always interesting. I was a peasant. I was a queen. Like, all these things. I was an electric guitar. In fact, I was that electric guitar. Ba-na-na-na, ba-na-na-na. I mean, oh my gosh, seriously. And then he just goes, and you're saying, CeCe, don't you say that every time you play that song? That's right, I do. And I will continue to do so. The Allman Brothers, because we're leaning in today. Ramblin' Man. Now, I'm also leaning into all things festival. And I am saying this to you so that I have a witness, because this is something that I will not miss again. I mean, not that I've been there one time yet. I'm talking about the Newport Folk Festival. Did you see the lineup for this thing? Friday, Saturday, and Sunday. They've got it listed in alphabetical order on the website. Cat Power, Brandi Carlile, Brandon Flowers, who's coming up inside the New Music Spotlight, the fantastic Courtney Barnett, Deer Tick, Medium Build. Yeah, Medium Build. Newport Folk Festival, Kathleen Edwards, what? Nathaniel Rateliff. I mean, what a lineup. Hot Tuna, the Lumineers, on and on. It goes Lauryn Hill. I mean, my goodness, Tom Morello. And that's just half of the people that played the 24th, 5th, and 6th of July. Now I'm looking at the Alaska State Fair coming up on the 23rd. Ziggy Marley, Cake. Cake is coming to the Alaska State Fair. That's terrific. Modest Mouse, a fabulous band. And Bachman Turner Overdrive on the 31st for those classic rockers that need to be out there. And they will be. And they wrap things up on September 7th with Lyle Lovett. Beautiful. So let's take a moment and celebrate the festivals and the fairs of summertime.

Nathaniel Rateliff, Ziggy Marley, and that's Modest Mouse, going back to 2021 with that one. The Golden Casket, the name of the album, and the tune, We Are Between. That's one of the songs on the In Between playlist, a special curated playlist that I've been putting together for the In Between Oracle, which has been officially announced. The Kickstarter has begun. I'm inside the first week. We are halfway to the goal, and by we, I mean all of those individuals who are backing the project with their pre-order, and they are a part of the founders community. This really special group of people that is saying yes, not just to the in-between, but to a new way of navigating change, uncertainty, and rebirth. We clearly cannot use the outer world as our guide anymore. And yet there is a way forward. That's what the new design for living is all about. And that's what this very special body of work from the new design for living is all about. The In Between, it lives on YouTube at my channel. And now it lives in the form of a beautiful oracle, 44 cards that help navigate your journey from who you were to who you are becoming. I want to encourage you to head over to Kickstarter, find the campaign under my name. You got to sign up, have a free account so that you can then go forward and back the project. And I hope you will. No one gets charged until we hit the fundraising goal. And at the rate we're going, 5 days in, I think it's going to happen before the end of 21 days. Let's get on to the new music spotlight. This week, we're going to get into the new one from Brandon Flowers, lead singer from the band The Killers. This is his first solo album in a decade. It's called Thrasher. It's coming out August 21st. He, too, at the Newport Folk Festival. Let's take a listen to what is now the third single from the album. They haven't even released it yet, but they're already teasing us three songs in. I think you're going to love this. I mean, the thing about Brandon Flowers is he has something in his throat, in his vocal cords, in his tone. It carries a vista, a cinematic vista. It's got the DNA of anthems in it. It's just one of those voices that holds so much. Take a listen to this new tune called Tiger's Blood from Brandon Flowers' new album, Thrasher, here inside the New Music Spotlight.

Brandon Flowers, so good. Tiger's Blood. Here's what he says about this new album. Quote, I unlocked a room that I feel has been waiting for me all along. Country Western music. It has offered itself to me and the stories I have to tell at the moment with a breezy enthusiasm. This is not me running away from rock and roll. I don't want to replace my old songs. I simply found room for more. Oh my gosh, that is so beautiful. One of the other things he talks about in this interview with Rolling Stone is how he's been considering hanging up the microphone, so to speak. Quote, my dad goes to yard sales where he buys frames to take home and paint. He's never had any money in his life, and he's happier than I am. I'm really going through it right now. How much longer do I want to do this? What does it mean? Why am I doing it anyway? Whenever I finish a tour without fail, I get sick. Then I think of Mick Jagger and ask myself, what keeps him getting up on that stage? I guess it's because there are powerful moments in a concert, and how could I not want to do that? Up next inside the New Music Spotlight is Jesse Wells, and I want to wrap up the show with this brand new song from his sixth studio album called Masks Off. Maybe you found Jesse Wells the same way I did on social media, standing in a field with a cut-off t-shirt and an acoustic guitar, singing a song about ICE, about the headlines, about the horrific things that are happening in our country right now. But as I was listening to the new album, I realized, oh, he's got other sounds as well. From Ozark, Arkansas, he said that he wrote this particular tune when he was in Colorado and it was Halloween. Quote, all of these trick-or-treaters were out. The shops were closed, and there was a big parade down the main street. It reminded me of being a kid back in Arkansas, and I wanted to capture what that was like. So we'll wrap up the show with Won't You Come Out Tonight, a beautiful tune by Jesse Wells. Thanks so much for listening to the show. Take really good care of yourself, all right? And I'll see you next Friday.

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from their album Hot and Awkward. That was Hot and Awkward, and the song entitled and about Nicolas Cage. While we're on the topic of bands with the word hot in their name, here's Hot Dish from the album Bedside Chili and their song about Alaskan security, Ruger.

You know, people say to me, hey, Kurt, and I say, hey, where'd you come from? And they say, it doesn't matter. I have a question. And I say, okay. And they say, where do you pick this music from? How do you get your Alaskan music songs? Are there rules? What's up? The rule is the song has to have been recorded in Alaska by an Alaskan band or artist. It's pretty simple. That's what makes it Alaskan music. Somehow it finds its way through the world, upstream to me, here at the Alaska Music Show / podcast. 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If you know of music we should be playing, if there's something new, for crying out loud, send it to me. Let me know about it, and I will get it on the air, because it's Alaskan music, and it's important. What we just heard before I started talking was one of my favorite artists from Southeast Alaska, Playboy Spaceman, from the album And His Father, and the song was These Modern Times. Here's a band from the Kenai Peninsula. They have a few albums out, and the band's Raised by Humans, and this is Sounds of July.

0: type of sexual activity is disgusting.
1: Well, she's the only one. That was the band Ill-Gotten, which is Nathan Mikalski on didgeridoo and trombone, Jason Milliman on bass, Jake Gray on drums, percussion, acoustic guitar, Van the Man Hicks on turntables, samples, beatbox, and vocals, Matthew Mikalski, electric guitar and vocals, Bjorn Peterson, and Josh Davis on bongos, congas, and additional percussion. Engineered by our good friend Christy Olson. Here's a new one from Greg Oakley. Greg is a half-time Alaskan, and in this case, I say that qualifies. So here's Water Sliding Downhill from Greg Oakley.

That, dear friends, was Barefoot Bluegrass from 2001. If they sound young, they were. This was Annalisa Woodley, Angela Odine, Melanie O'Toole, Kate Hamry, Mike Mickelson, and Jason Norris. All of them amazing musicians, all of them mere teenagers when they did that album. We still drag in Angela for the occasional fiddle session. Great musicians. Percussionist Greg Holloway came in a few years back to record his album Play Therapy. This was the A-team of jazz musicians. On drums and vibraphone was Greg Holloway. On saxes was Jeff Baird. Piano, Tom Bargelski. Trombone is George Mancini. And trumpet, Carrie Mall. Bass, Dirk Westfall. The song is G's Bop, composed and arranged by Greg Holloway.

which means it's landed on the Steve Pigeon Band. I'm going to play you something from the Steve Pigeon Band from the album 1983. But if you know me, there's a long story attached to it. Here we go. In my job as curator of the Alaska Music Archives, I was going through a box of playbills, and one of them was from a musical in Alaska from 1967 called Toyon of Alaska. I was looking at the names of the actresses, and one of them was Louise Pigeon, and I thought, holy smokes, I don't know a whole lot of pigeons from Alaska. I bet that was Steve Pigeon's mother. So looking further in the program, I saw Steve Pigeon was also in there with a photograph as a young man in 1967. So I got a hold of Steve and I said, hey, I've got a picture of your mom in this program. And he said he had a copy of the album I recorded in my house of his band, the Steve Pigeon Band, way back in 1983. Much to my regret, I had lost the cassette copy of that decades ago, but Steve Pigeon has come through and hooked us up. So without talking more about it, I'm going to play you the song Megalopolis off of that album, and then I'm going to tell you a little bit more about how that ties to where we are now. Megalopolis from the Steve Pigeon Band.

Once again, it's time for Random Retro Record Roulette, in which we find the obscure, the interesting, the historically strange, and occasionally music we find in the cushions of the couch. We're going to go by date this time. Let's give it a spin. 1986, 1942, 1997, 1924, 2006, 2009, 1957, 1989. Oh, 1983. It's landed on 1983.

Again, that was the Steve Pigeon Band from the album 1983, from the year 1983, and the song Megalopolis. Now, Steve Pigeon was the composer of that song. Phil Long was the guitar player, if memory serves me correctly. I don't remember the name of the bass player, but the drummer was Mark Sigmeister. And much like Greg Holloway in the song previous to this, Mark was a percussionist for the Anchorage Symphony. Now, I record the Anchorage Symphony. One of my friends there is a bassist named Katie. It turns out the wildly talented Katie Pigeon is the daughter of Steve Pigeon. She told me she grew up with that album, 1983, and absolutely loves it. Now, Katie, being an excellent bassist, also played on this next piece. This is from the Anchorage Symphony's Kaleidoscope Concert from last spring, and the composition is written by a local artist, Brett Lindsay, who also happens to be in the Chamberliners, which I've played before. This orchestral composition is gorgeous. It's called Endeavor for Strings, written by Brett Lindsay and conducted by the new musical director of the Anchorage Symphony, Elizabeth Schulz. Live on stage in front of an audience in the Sidney Lawrence Auditorium, Endeavor for Strings by Brett Lindsay.

There you have it. One of the things I find fascinating about music in Alaska is all of the connections from people to people and from heart to heart. We're going to end the same way we started, with a composition from Yanni Fisher from Fairbanks. It's fall. The birds have flown. So soon our friends down south are going to see the birds we got to have during the summer. Don't forget to send them back in the spring. Here's Migration from Yanni Fisher.

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I'm always interested in hearing what you've got to say. So until next time, make a human connection, help keep people fed, and stay warm with an Alaskan song in your heart.

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To Jazz Vibes. I'm your host, Ron, and tonight we have a fantastic show for you. Yes, we have the music of Take Six, Jaheim and Oney James, and a double Roberta for you. Yes, Miss Roberta Flack doing a duo with Maxi Priest, and also a little something with Earl Clue. R&B and soulful group of the 80s, Zapp. Yes, Zapp. They're not necessarily doing an R&B and soulful song. They're doing one of the songs that happen to be an awesome classic jazz tune. Plus, we have many, many more. So stick around. Jazz Vibes is in effect. Opening the show is Jaheim Joyner with

Oh, yes, yes, yes. That's the good stuff right there. The lovely Miss Anita Baker with Rhythm of Love. Boney James featuring Jaheim with Ride. And opening the show is another Jaheim, Jaheim Joyner with Off the Wall. Let's keep the jazz flowing, shall we? Here is Maxi Priest featuring the lovely Miss Roberta Flack

0: jazz vibes. And yes, we are grooving. Oh, yes. Grooving on a Sunday afternoon is going to be the background for my moment of gratitude. However, before we get into that, allow me to tell you whom you are listening to. You Need to Be Loved by the lovely Miss Olita Adams, perhaps one of my favorites from her. The Biggest Part of Me, Take Six, and of course, Set the Night to Music, the lovely Miss Roberta Flack featuring Maxi Preetz. And as I promised at the top of the hour, we will be playing another Roberta Flack. But this is my moment of gratitude. I'd like to thank each and every one of you for tuning in each and every week to Jazz Vibes. And I'm your gracious host each and every week, Ron. You know I love doing this, love bringing wonderful, awesome jazz to you. Yes, you know my motto, playing the best of smooth, vocal, and funky jazz, plus the classics every now and again. And I like to feature our classics because they paved the way for all this awesome, wonderful contemporary jazz. And tonight, we will be paying homage to a person whom I've never played, but was a recommendation, Jack Jones, L.A. Breakdown. He will be our featured jazz classic artist for this evening. You know, we only have 1 hour each week to jazz you, to vibe you, and we try to make the most of that 1 hour. 30 minutes are in the books, and we have 30 more minutes. So without further ado, here is the legendary Mr. Jack Jones.
1: Standing here, I put my foot inside the county line, shaking at the doorstep of the life I left behind. I recall the love you gave me. Is it strong enough to save me? Picture.

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is Mr. Gregory Porter featuring Kim, Holding On. Girl. I Need Your Love, Jose James featuring Lettuce and Christian Scott, Atunde Adujia. I hope I did that correctly. And prior to that, we had that wonderful hyped up track by Jonathan Butler, Do You Know the Way to San Jose? Every Now and Again, Mr. Earl Clue featuring Roberta Flack, Harry Connick Jr., Every Time I Fall in Love. And of course, our featured classic artist, Mr. Jack Jones, with LA Breakdown, Take Me In. Well, this is the end of the show. Zap, playing kind of rough, a touch of jazz, is going to take us home. Have a wonderful evening. Have a great weekend. Have a beautiful morning.

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I'm John DiLiberto, and you're hearing a Slow Flow Echoes from PRX. Got a bunch of ancient Echoes tracks in the current today. We'll hear from the Guo Brothers, a great Chinese world fusion duo from the 90s, and David Helpling from his very first album in 96, Between Green and Blue. I've also got new music by Helios, the electronic persona of Keith Kenneth, whose other personas include Goldmund and Mint Julep. He has a new Helios album called Espera.

music from Espera by Helios. That means wait in Spanish, but you don't have to wait too long on a Slow Flow Echoes. From his album Full of Life, he is John Gregorius with Monsoon Clearing.

You're hearing a slow flow echoes from PRX, and I'm John DiLiberto. Coming up, I've got music by Jesse Cook and Liz Addison, but we're going to start with Guo Brothers. This is a really cool duo out of China, and they released some nice music on the Real World label when Real World was putting out great albums all the time. This one goes back to 1990. It's called Yuan, and this is My Second Life.

Alyssa Addison from her new album Songs from the Mara, Linus and Three Cubs, the name of that track. That came out of Balmoray with The Bright Door, and Jesse Cook in there with Into the Dark off his album Love in the Time of COVID. Soft Waver preceded View into the Distance, and Helios before that really nice down-tempo track called A Familiar Place. Espera is his new album. And up at the top, My Second Life by the Guo Brothers. Coming up in the next half hour, we're going to hear music by David Helpling going back to his debut album, as well as something from Ann Dudley and Jazz Coleman. It's all ahead as the slow flow continues from PRX. Did you know about the Echoes app? It's a way you can hear all kinds of music from the Echoes soundscape. 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

You're hearing a slow flow echoes from PRXN. I'm John DiLiberto, and as we always do in the second hour of the slow flow, we'll go about 29 minutes nonstop. It's going to include David Helpling, Forrest Fang, Adam and Adam, and Ann Dudley, and Jazz Coleman. But let's start out with Air Sculptures, a really nice track from the compilation album called Berlin, a tribute album for Mark Shreve. We've lost Mark last year. Here's their contribution on writing.

Now that goes way back, a collaboration between Ann Dudley, known for her work in The Art of Noise, and Jazz Coleman, who is a member of Killing Joke, also does orchestral works, including Us and Them, Symphonic Pink Floyd. They got together on an album called Songs from the Victorious City. That came out of Adam and Adam with Great Castle Wall, and Forrest Fang in there Chasing the Stars from his album The Book of Wanderers. Forrest, one of the most original of the world fusion artists out there. David Helpling before that, going all the way back to 1996 and his debut album Between Green and Blue. Share the Secret, the name of that track. You could definitely hear the Patrick O'Hearn influence in his music at that time. And we started off with Air Sculpture and their contribution to the compilation album Berlin, a tribute album for Mark Shreve. And that ends up this first hour of A Slow Flow Echoes. Today you can get a playlist for the show on our website at echoes.org. 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I'm John DiLibretto. Jeff Towns, the producer of Echoes. 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

Ahead in the next hour of A Slow Flow Echoes are more Echoes classics brought up from the 1990s, among them pianist Bruce Stark and A Produce. We look upstream as we float downstream on A Slow Flow Echoes from PRX.

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7: I'm John DiLiberto, and you're hearing a slow flow echoes from PRX. Drifting in the current this hour is music going back to the early 90s, both of them solo works. One is from the late cello master David Darling, and another from pianist Bruce Stark. I've also got Thomas Lemmer, the ever-prolific German electronic artist who just has a non-ending stream of singles out on the Sign Music label. He teams up with another musician, Wong. Thomas Lemmer, I also have guitarist Tom Caulfield in an early and forgotten private music release that came out right between recordings by Yanni and Patrick O'Hearn. Find out this hour on A Slow Flow Echoes. Here's some music by Bruce Kappen, who really put his stamp on the whole ambient country thing. He plays some amazing pedal steel guitar. This is from his second album, Hybrid, with Loops for Larry.

You're hearing a slow flow echoes from PRX, and I'm John DiLiberto. Coming up, I've got David Darling, another one of those tracks going way back to the early days of Echoes. But let's start with something new. This is Eden Gray and Gray Rain and Silver Clouds.

Thomas Lemmer and Juan with Inner Force, a new single from them, and that came out of Gina Alice and Chad Lawson with Of Twilight Skies. A Produce before that. This album actually goes back to 1994, Land of a Thousand Trances, but has just been recently reissued. We heard Heart of the Dunes from that. David Darling preceded with Indiana Indian, going back to his 1992 album on the ECM label, Cello. And Eden Gray, up at the top, Gray Rain and Silver Clouds from his new album, Vortices. Coming up in the next half hour of The Slow Flow, I've got some music by Hans Christian and Klangwelt, as well as a very early release from Private Music. You can get a playlist for the show on our website. That is at echoes.org. Stay with me. The Flow continues from PRX. Did you know about the Echoes app? It's a way you can hear all kinds of music from the Echoes soundscape. You can dial up the Echoes podcast, listen to our live recordings, and check out what's coming up. 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

You're hearing a slow flow echoes from PRX, and I'm John DiLiberto. And in this fourth and final half hour of today's slow flow, we'll go another 29 minutes nonstop with Hans Christian Klangwelt, Bruce Stark, and that album from Private Music that came out in 1985. But let's start with Tom Caulfield. This is from his latest album, The Whisper, Resistance.

0: Music going back to 1985 by Sanford Ponder, Frontier, off his album Etosha. That came out on the Private Music label and was released between albums by Yanni and Patrick O'Hearn. He put out one other album under his own name with Private Music, then created a band called Botanica that did music based on fractals. That was really cool, too. But he has definitely disappeared. I think he went into tech somewhere and probably made a lot of money. Sanford Ponder from his debut album, Etosha, in 1985. That came out of Bruce Stark, really good pianist, Nightfires from the album Shadow Bright, and that was released in 1990. Klangwelt before that off the album Here and Why, and Hans Christian going back a little bit into the last decade with Hidden Treasures. And up at the top, Tom Caulfield from his latest album, The Whisper Resistance. I'm John DiLiberto. Thank you for being with me in the second hour of A Slow Flow Echoes. Jeff Town is not only the producer of the show, but he sequenced today's Slow Flow. 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
6: Live from NPR News, I'm Dale Willman. Asian and European markets are holding firm in Monday trading following Wall Street's rally last week, but oil prices are going up again in part because of confusion over what is happening with the Strait of Hormuz, through which as much as 25% of the world's oil must travel. White House Economic Council Chair Kevin Hassett, though, remains optimistic.
7: The reason oil prices have come down is that our excellent U.S. Navy has been escorting ships out of the Gulf, but also we've taken a whole number of steps, including increasing production in the U.S., waiving the Jones Act, so that right now 100 million barrels of Gulf of America-produced oil are now shipped to the East and West Coasts because we waived the Jones Act.
6: Much of that U.S. oil, though, must still be shipped overseas to be refined. Hassett was speaking on CNN's State of the Union. At least 8 people are dead and several more wounded in weekend air attacks between Russia and Ukraine, as NPR's Charles Maines reports from Moscow. The casualties come as both sides have increased attacks on civilian infrastructure.
8: For the past month, Ukraine has used long-range drones to strike energy and commercial logistics centers in Russia, part of an attempt to bring the war home to Russians in a way Ukrainians have experienced for more than 4 years. Ukraine's president, Volodymyr Zelensky, says the campaign has successfully drained Russia of millions of dollars it could have otherwise put towards the war effort. Yet Russia has intensified its own attacks, taking advantage of Ukraine's dwindling air defenses with ballistic missile strikes. That includes in the Black Sea region, where attacks have brought shipments of Ukraine's key export, grain, to a virtual standstill, raising concerns of a global food shortage come winter. Charles Maines, NPR News, Moscow.
6: And just in, a Ukrainian drone attack in central Russia today killed 12 people. Water levels at the nation's largest reservoir have reached their lowest level ever. From member station KJZZ, Alex Hager tells us that Lake Mead hasn't been this low since it was filled some 90 years ago.
9: The Hoover Dam straddles the Arizona-Nevada border and holds back water from the Colorado River to create the reservoir. Its water flows to big cities like Las Vegas, Los Angeles, and Phoenix, plus a massive agriculture industry that puts produce on grocery shelves across the country. Climate change and drought have been cutting into those backup supplies for about 26 years, and policymakers have struggled to respond with a plan that reins in demand. The federal government has been working on a deal with California, Arizona, and Nevada to cut back on the amount of water flowing to those states. It's part of an effort to leave water in Lake Mead and boost the dropping reservoir. For NPR News, I'm Alex Hager in Phoenix.
6: A 46-year-old man is facing 13 counts of reckless endangerment after a boat he was operating flipped over in New York Harbor Saturday night. Coast Guard officials say 12 people were rescued after the accident, but a 27-year-old mother and her 5-month-old daughter were killed. Authorities are investigating whether that boat was chartered illegally. You're listening to NPR News. Typhoon Dolphin arrived in China's eastern shore and is bringing high winds, massive waves, and heavy rainfall. Forecasters say as much as 16 inches of rain could fall before that storm finally dissipates. Shanghai is in the path of Dolphin, and the city's 2 major airports canceled more than 1,300 flights in anticipation of its arrival. Just after the Supreme Court overturned Roe v. Wade, more people sought long-term and permanent birth control options. But as NPR's Selena Simmons-Duffin reports, abortion restrictions don't seem to be influencing those decisions quite as much anymore.
10: Dr. Caitlin Bernard is an OBGYN in Indiana, which has had a strict abortion ban for years. She says right after the ban took effect, her patients talked about it when considering birth control options. Now,
11: nobody is really talking about abortion bans. Nobody really is thinking about them. Then other things that help you decide whether or not to use contraception are more top of mind.
10: Things like health insurance coverage or potential side effects. Bernard says more than abortion restrictions, social media influencers disparaging hormonal birth control is something her patients are talking about these days. Selena Simmons-Duffin, NPR News.
6: Astrid Talley is the new U.S. Women's Amateur Golf Champion after a convincing win Sunday over Anna Iwanaga of Japan. Talley controlled the entire championship match, opening with three straight birdies. Iwanaga won just one hole the entire match. Talley now has two USGA titles. She won the U.S. Women's Amateur Four Ball in 2024. I'm Dale Willman, NPR News.
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0: Live from NPR News in Washington, I'm Dave Mattingly. Russia says a Ukrainian drone attack on the city of Nizhnekamsk has left at least 12 people dead and dozens more wounded. Ukraine's president, Volodymyr Zelensky, says the attack was part of a campaign by Kyiv to force Russian President Vladimir Putin to the negotiating table to try to end the war. Nizhnekamsk is more than 700 miles inside Russia's border with Ukraine and has two oil refineries and a petrochemical plant. The Pentagon is pushing U.S. defense contractors to speed up production of some key weapon systems amid concerns about depleted stockpiles as the war with Iran moves through its sixth month. NPR's Kat Lonsdorf reports.
1: In a statement, Pentagon spokesperson Sean Parnell confirmed the department made efforts in the past week to significantly speed up munitions production. He said that the U.S. is focused on acquiring more to provide, quote, the weapons our warfighters need at the pace the threat demands. But he also said the effort was not new, that it was part of a broader plan to modernize the department, one that began before the U.S. launched war in Iran in February. The administration has repeatedly denied reports that some missile stockpiles have been depleted in this war. Such weapons often take years to replenish. Kat Lonsdorf, NPR News, Washington.
0: President Trump has named Will Scharf to be his new White House counsel. NPR's Franco Ordonez says Scharf will take over on September 1st.
2: Scharf takes over as the White House's top lawyer after overseeing the administrative work of the Oval Office as the White House staff secretary. He also led the National Capital Planning Commission, which approved the president's construction of the White House ballroom. He is perhaps best known, though, as the attorney who presents and explains executive orders to the president before he signs them during public Oval Office signings. The president wrote on social media that Scharf is tough, strong, and smart, and loves the country. Trump said David Warrington, the current White House counsel, is heading to the private sector. Warrington formerly served as a personal counsel and lawyer for Trump's 2024 campaign.
0: That's NPR's Franco Ordonez. There are widespread evacuations along China's east coast because of a typhoon. Here's NPR's Jennifer Pack.
3: The rain here has been nonstop. The typhoon also brought strong winds, triggering flood warnings across eastern China. At least a million people have been evacuated from their homes in high-risk areas. State broadcaster CCTV reports some train services were suspended and over 1,700 flights were canceled in multiple cities. China's National Meteorological Center has issued a red alert for torrential rains over the next couple of days.
0: That's NPR's Jennifer Pack reporting. This is NPR News from Washington. The water level at the Lake Mead Reservoir along the Arizona-Nevada border is at its lowest level on record. Officials say the water level dropped to 1,040 feet as of Friday amid an ongoing drought. The chairman of the Colorado River Board of California is among those sounding the alarm. J.B. Hamby says roughly 30 million people along the Colorado River Basin are directly impacted by the risks to Lake Mead. Polling shows most Americans believe young adults in the U.S. have a harder time financially than their parents did at their age. NPR's Jennifer Ludden says many parents are helping to support their children well into adulthood.
4: When Mabel Lego and her husband retired to South Carolina this year, they made sure there was room for their 39-year-old son who lives with them. His job paid low wages and no benefits, and Lego says rents are way too high.
5: The young people have really been shafted, big time.
4: In the pricey Seattle area, one of David Zuccaro's 30-something daughters moved back home to cut costs, and the other wants to.
6: When I look at the salaries these kids make, I'm like, how can you not live on this? But they can't.
4: The share of adults under 35 living with parents has shot up dramatically in the past two decades, and AARP finds most parents also provide financial support to grown children, needed or not, though many say they give even when it hurts their own budget. Jennifer Ludden, NPR News.
0: Stock futures are mostly higher this morning following Friday's day of gains on Wall Street. I'm Dave Mattingly, NPR News in Washington.
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0: Live from NPR News in Washington, I'm Libby Casey. Iran is issuing new demands around reopening the Strait of Hormuz. It wants the U.S. to lift its naval blockade and sanctions, withdraw its military, pay reparations, and release Iranian assets. NPR's Hadil Alshalchi says Iranian leaders have an incentive to drag out negotiations to put political pressure on President Trump.
1: The conversation inside Iran is very much about President Trump's vulnerability ahead of the midterms. Iran is very aware of the U.S. political discourse. And Iranian media tracks Trump's polling rates. It discusses how the Democratic Party's base is shifting. For example, a news agency closely tied to the Islamic Revolutionary Guard published an article entitled "The Iran War and the Start of Trump's Political Decline," outlining Trump's drop in popularity and the dilemma he faces if he continues the war.
0: The White House has not commented on the demands. The elite Michigan arts school where Jeffrey Epstein allegedly found some of his earliest victims has sexual abuse allegations that span seven decades. That's according to a new report from an outside law firm hired by Interlochen Center for the Arts. NPR's Ava Berger spoke with a victim of abuse at the school.
2: In 2005, 2 months after he turned 16, Paul Bush was molested by his Interlochen ballet teacher. The teacher later pleaded guilty to the abuse.
3: I don't even know how differently my life would have gone had this event not occurred.
2: The big question is, how could this happen at such a well-known institution, a place with successful alums such as Chapel Roan and Josh Groban? The report's findings and Bush's experience provide some indications. In many cases, adults were able to meet alone with students. At the same time, the children at the school had limited communication with their families. They were vulnerable because of their age, sexual identities, and lack of experience, and some were scared to report their abuse. Ava Berger, NPR News.
0: Wildfires have led to evacuations throughout western portions of the U.S. and in Canada. NPR's Shondalise Duster has more.
4: Evacuation orders have been issued across western parts of the U.S. and southwest Canada as extremely hot and dry conditions fueled the spread of wildfires in the region. In Utah, officials say close to a dozen active wildfires have scorched more than 300,000 acres as of Sunday evening. Fire officials say two helicopter pilots died on Friday while battling a wildfire in the state that has burned over 100,000 acres. The National Interagency Fire Center says firefighters are working to contain more than 90 large wildfires across the U.S. The center also says more than 180 new fires, including eight large ones, have been reported nationwide since Saturday. A state of emergency has also been declared in Canada's British Columbia province, where more than 100 wildfires are burning. Shondalise Duster, NPR News.
0: You're listening to NPR News live in Washington. Hollywood keeps setting new box office records this summer, but as NPR's Bob Mondello tells us, while dollar totals are up, attendance is down.
5: Spider-Man Brand New Day, The Odyssey, Toy Story 5, movie theaters are raking in so much cash.
6: We're going to need backup.
5: That forecasters say the film industry is on track to have its first $10 billion year since 2019. But through the end of July in 2019, cinemas had sold 747 million tickets. This year's ticket sales are way down, fewer than 500 million. What's keeping the dollar totals high is prices. 7 years ago, the average movie ticket cost $9.16. Today, audience fondness for premium formats like IMAX has pushed the average ticket price above $13, which means fewer patrons for bigger event films. Whether that's sustainable is a big question, but this summer it's led to a slew of box office records, including the biggest overall weekend in Hollywood history. Bob Mondello, NPR News.
0: Jury selection begins today in the trial of a man accused of orchestrating the murder of rap icon Tupac Shakur in 1996. The trial of Dwayne Keefe D. Davis is expected to last a month in Las Vegas. Prosecutors allege that Davis made the calls that led to Shakur's death and provided the gun used to kill him. The case was cold until public statements and a tell-all memoir from Davis revived the case. Western Europe's summer heat waves set an average temperature record for June and July, melting a previous record set in 2022. The extreme heat began in May and has contributed to major wildfires and prolonged drought. This is NPR.
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0: Live from NPR News in Washington, I'm Libby Casey. At least 12 people are dead and several dozen more injured after Ukrainian drones struck a major oil region in central western Russia. The strike is the latest in an ongoing Ukrainian campaign to target Russia's energy sector. From Moscow, NPR's Charles Maines has more.
1: The drone struck the city of Nizhny Kamsk in the Republic of Tatarstan, one of Russia's most technologically advanced oil-producing regions. Videos shared online appeared to show at least one refinery in flames, sending a large plume of smoke skyward. Local authorities said the Ukrainian drones also struck civilian targets, and the head of the republic called for an official period of mourning to honor the dead. The attack is the latest in a series of strikes targeting Russia's energy sector, key to funding Russia's ongoing military operations, says Ukraine. The drone strikes have also caused gas shortages across Russia, a crisis the government has somewhat eased by reverting to the sale of dirtier, lower-grade fuel. Charles Maines, NPR News, Moscow.
0: The Labor Department releases a new report on inflation this week. It's higher than many Americans would like, and with a sluggish job market, most people's paychecks aren't keeping pace with rising prices. NPR's Scott Horsley.
2: The report is expected to show that consumer prices in July were up about 3.4% from a year ago. That would be a slightly smaller annual increase than we saw in June, but look, inflation's still uncomfortably high. And now the job market is also showing some signs of weakness. Last week we learned that employers cut 23,000 jobs in July, and more than 250,000 people dropped out of the workforce last month. So employers are not having to pay as much to attract workers these days. Average wages were up just 3.2% over the last 12 months. So when prices are going up faster than wages, it's no wonder a lot of people feel like they're falling behind.
0: The Federal Reserve has long promised to bring inflation under control, but it's still above its target of 2%. The national average for a gallon of gasoline is above $4, according to AAA, a dollar higher than it was before the U.S. launched its war against Iran. Water levels at the nation's largest reservoir have reached their lowest levels ever. From member station KJZZ, Alex Hager tells us that Lake Mead hasn't been this low since it was filled some 90 years ago.
3: The Hoover Dam straddles the Arizona-Nevada border and holds back water from the Colorado River to create the reservoir. Its water flows to big cities like Las Vegas, Los Angeles, and Phoenix, plus a massive agriculture industry that puts produce on grocery shelves across the country. Climate change and drought have been cutting into those backup supplies for about 26 years, and policymakers have struggled to respond with a plan that reins in demand. The federal government has been working on a deal with California, Arizona, and Nevada to cut back on the amount of water flowing to those states. It's part of an effort to leave water in Lake Mead and boost the dropping reservoir. For NPR News, I'm Alex Hager in Phoenix.
0: This is NPR News. Airlines are exploring how artificial intelligence could help set ticket prices by analyzing demand, available seats, and competing fares in real time. NPR's Windsor Johnston reports economists say the technology could also make airfare less transparent and harder for regulators to oversee.
4: Airlines have long adjusted fares as flights fill up. Carnegie Mellon economist Aniko Ori says AI could process more data and change prices continuously. But it's unclear whether airline algorithms would push fares higher or lower or offer different prices to different travelers. Ori says regulation is already falling behind.
5: I'm pretty convinced that AI is advancing faster than consumer protection rules. And I think we don't understand many consequences of AI very well yet, in particular in kind of competitive settings.
4: Ori says airlines are especially complicated because prices must account for demand, connecting flights, and the number of seats still available. Windsor Johnston, NPR News.
0: The alleged leader of an Irish organized crime gang has been extradited to Ireland from Dubai. Daniel Kinahan is accused of running an international drug smuggling and money laundering empire that stretched to the United States. Last night's transfer of Kinahan to Irish prison was a huge security operation and included a bomb-proof truck because his family members have been linked to a bloody gang war with another Irish organized crime group. U.S. authorities said in 2022 that the feud had resulted in 18 murders and offered a reward of up to $5 million for Kinahan's arrest and conviction. This is NPR News.
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0: Live from NPR News in Washington, I'm Libby Casey. Iran says it is close to a final deal with Oman to reopen the Strait of Hormuz. But before that happens, Iran has some tough conditions for the U.S. NPR's Hadil Al-Shalchi reports.
1: Among other demands, Iran wants the U.S. to lift a naval blockade and sanctions and pay it reparations for war damages, high prices for the United States. Asla Aydan Tashbash is a fellow at Brookings Institution who's been following the talk. She says with this set of tough conditions, Iran wants to force President Trump to cave as he heads into the midterms with a weakened economy and an angry base.
2: Iran wants to use this time, use their leverage, but also the midterm calendar for a stronger agreement that establishes their sovereignty over Hormuz.
1: Iran's strategy may come with some of their own risk. If it doesn't strike a deal soon, Iran could face more internal unrest as its economy gets worse. Hadil Al-Shalchi, NPR News, Istanbul.
0: President Trump has named Will Scharf to be his new White House counsel. NPR's Franco Ordonez says Scharf will take over on September 1st.
3: Scharf takes over as the White House's top lawyer after overseeing the administrative work of the Oval Office as the White House staff secretary. He also led the National Capital Planning Commission, which approved the president's construction of the White House ballroom. He is perhaps best known, though, as the attorney who presents and explains executive orders to the president before he signs them during public Oval Office signings. The president wrote on social media that Scharf is tough, strong, and smart, and loves the country. Trump said David Warrington, the current White House counsel, is heading to the private sector. Warrington formerly served as a personal counsel and lawyer for Trump's 2024 campaign. Franco Ordonez, NPR News.
0: President Trump will host the swearing-in ceremony this afternoon for Todd Blanche as Attorney General. Blanche was confirmed by the Senate early Saturday morning. Europe is bracing for another heat wave this week, its fifth since May. NPR's Eleanor Beardsley reports rapidly rising temperatures combined with intense drought conditions is also worsening the threat of wildfires.
4: A broad area of high pressure known as a heat dome will intensify across the continent this week. The most extreme heat is expected across parts of France, Spain, and Italy before shifting towards central Europe, where scorching weather is forecast for Germany, Poland, and the Czech Republic. European forest fire forecasters say parts of southern Britain, France, and a swath of territory from the Alps to the Balkans will remain under very extreme fire conditions, the highest category in its fire danger forecast. Fires have already destroyed hundreds of thousands of acres this year in France and Spain. Eleanor Beardsley, NPR News, Paris.
0: It's NPR. Hundreds of thousands of rideshare drivers in California are prepared to form a union that will give them a place at the bargaining table with giants like Uber and Lyft. Samantha Kennedy from member station KQED reports.
5: State regulators said that the California Gig Workers Union received at least 30% of active driver support the group needs to form a union. It comes after a years-long fight from the independent contractors who were not eligible for benefits an employee would otherwise get. Driver Hector Castellano says they'll focus on better pay and benefits.
6: You know, I've been fighting for this for so long, and it's been like roller coaster going up and down.
5: Lyft says it's committed to engaging in good faith, and Uber says that it looks forward to their work with the group of drivers. The California Gig Workers Union anticipates regulators will certify the results after a 30-day waiting period. For NPR News, I'm Samantha Kennedy in San Francisco.
0: The movie Spider-Man Brand New Day raked in more than $144 million domestically over its second weekend, according to studio estimates. It topped $1.6 billion worldwide in just 10 days, on track to become among the biggest blockbusters ever. NBA champ Don Nelson, who won five titles as a player with the Boston Celtics, has died at age 86. Nelson also had the second most wins in NBA history as a coach. He is one of two coaches to have at least 250 wins with three franchises, Milwaukee, Dallas, and Golden State. He introduced what is now known as the point forward, shifting from big players to an offense focused on speed and the fast break. This is NPR News in Washington.
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Why are you scared to dream of God when it's salvation that you want? You see, stars that clear have been dead for years, but the idea just lives on in our wheels that roll.

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I'm always lost in thought as I walk a block to my favorite neon sign, where the waitress looks concerned.

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7: Live from NPR News in Washington, I'm Libby Casey. A new report details allegations of sexual abuse spanning decades at a prestigious arts boarding school and summer camp in Michigan. The Interlochen Center for the Arts hired an outside law firm 2 years ago to look into allegations of sexual abuse. The resulting report has more than 70 allegations from students from the 1970s to 2010s involving nearly 50 adults. NPR's Ava Berger says the big question is how this could happen.
8: This is a school that is prestigious, with alums like Chapel Roan and Josh Groban. The report's findings offer us some clues. In many cases, it says adults were able to meet alone with students. At the same time, the children at the school had limited communication with their families. They were vulnerable because of their age, sexual identities, and lack of experience, and some were scared to report their abuse.
7: The report includes allegations of sexual abuse by the late convicted sex offender Jeffrey Epstein, who was an alumnus and donor. NPR first reported in February that Epstein met and groomed two young teenagers at the campus. China has evacuated more than 1.6 million people from their homes at risk from Typhoon Dolphin. Over 2,600 flights have been canceled as of this morning. The tropical cyclone landed in China over the weekend in Zhejiang province, which is where Jennifer Pak reports.
9: Torrential rainfall has drenched China's east coast. Parts of downtown Shanghai have been flooded with knee-deep water. Heavy rain is forecast to continue for a whole week, says meteorologist Tang Xiaojing from the China Meteorological Administration. The rainfall will cover more than 10 provinces and cities, she tells state broadcaster CCTV. Authorities have suspended some train services and canceled thousands of flights in multiple cities. Typhoon experts say the tropical storms are becoming more intense because of global warming. Jennifer Pak, NPR News, Jinhua City, Zhejiang Province.
7: Israeli Prime Minister Benjamin Netanyahu is pushing back against claims that Israel is retreating on several fronts. Speaking at the opening of a government meeting, Netanyahu says Israel will stand firm, even against pressure from its closest ally, the U.S. NPR's Enes Baba reports from Gaza.
10: Netanyahu went front by front this Sunday. On Iran, he praised President Trump and the U.S.-Israeli partnership against Iran's nuclear ambitions, saying that with or without an agreement, Iran will not get nuclear weapons. On Lebanon, he said Israel has recently carried out forceful operations and killed what he called terrorists. And on Gaza, Netanyahu rejected the 15-point document being discussed with Washington. He said Israeli forces will not withdraw until Hamas is fully disarmed, saying, quote, the heavy weapons, the less heavy weapons, all the weapons. He also said there will be no Palestinian state in Gaza or the West Bank as long as he remains prime minister.
7: Anas Baba reporting. It's NPR. Hollywood keeps setting new box office records this summer, but as NPR's Bob Mondello tells us, while dollar totals are up, attendance is down.
11: Spider-Man Brand New Day, The Odyssey, Toy Story 5, movie theaters are raking in so much cash.
12: We're going to need backup.
11: That forecasters say the film industry is on track to have its first $10 billion year since 2019. But through the end of July in 2019, cinemas had sold 747 million tickets. This year's ticket sales are way down, fewer than 500 million. What's keeping the dollar totals high is prices. 7 years ago, the average movie ticket cost $9.16. Today, audience fondness for premium formats like IMAX has pushed the average ticket price above $13, which means fewer patrons for bigger event films. Whether that's sustainable is a big question, but this summer it's led to a slew of box office records, including the biggest overall weekend in Hollywood history. Bob Mondello, NPR News.
7: Two drivers of Mercedes-AMG cars have filed a class-action lawsuit against the luxury car company, saying that the logo on their driver's seat can get so hot from the sun that it causes burns, and literally branded them. The plaintiffs allege a design defect puts the raised metal logo in contact with a driver's skin. They want Mercedes to compensate them for medical and other costs. The first and only person to break the sound barrier by car will try again this week. British driver Andy Green set the land speed record for a diesel-powered car 20 years ago in Utah. He'll try it again tomorrow, this time with a hydrogen-powered car. It's NPR News.
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3: Live from NPR News in Washington, I'm Libby Casey. Stocks open lower this morning as investors watch for new inflation numbers this week. NPR's Scott Horsley reports the Dow Jones Industrial Average slipped about 75 points in early trading.
4: Crude oil prices rose as tanker traffic and the Strait of Hormuz remained snarled. The U.S. benchmark rose to a little under $80 a barrel. Retail gasoline prices have been falling in recent days. AAA puts the average price at just over $4 a gallon. That's about a buck a gallon higher than gas costs before the U.S. launched its war with Iran. Gasoline prices have been one of the main drivers of inflation in recent months. The Labor Department is set to deliver its latest cost of living report on Wednesday. And it was another big box office weekend for Spider-Man. The latest installment of the Marvel franchise has sold nearly $1.7 billion worth of tickets worldwide in just 10 days. Scott Horsley, NPR News, Washington.
3: At least 12 people are dead and several dozen more injured after Ukrainian drones struck a major oil region in central western Russia. The strike is the latest in an ongoing Ukrainian campaign to target Russia's energy sector. From Moscow, NPR's Charles Maines has more.
5: The drones struck the city of Nizhny Kamsk in the Republic of Tatarstan, one of Russia's most technologically advanced oil-producing regions. Videos shared online appeared to show at least one refinery in flames, sending a large plume of smoke skyward. Local authorities said the Ukrainian drones also struck civilian targets, and the head of the republic called for an official period of mourning to honor the dead. The attack is the latest in a series of strikes targeting Russia's energy sector, key to funding Russia's ongoing military operations, says Ukraine. The drone strikes have also caused gas shortages across Russia, a crisis the government has somewhat eased by reverting to the sale of dirtier, lower-grade fuel. Charles Maines, NPR News, Moscow.
3: The Pentagon is pushing U.S. defense contractors to speed up production of some key weapons systems amid concerns about depleted stockpiles as the war with Iran moves through its sixth month, NPR's Kat Lonsdorf reports.
6: In a statement, Pentagon spokesperson Sean Parnell confirmed the department made efforts in the past week to significantly speed up munitions production. He said that the U.S. is focused on acquiring more to provide, quote, the weapons our warfighters need at the pace the threat demands. But he also said the effort was not new, that it was part of a broader plan to modernize the department, one that began before the U.S. launched war in Iran in February. The administration has repeatedly denied reports that some missile stockpiles have been depleted in this war. Such weapons often take years to replenish. Kat Lonsdorf, NPR News, Washington.
3: President Trump is hosting the swearing-in ceremony today for Todd Blanche as Attorney General. Blanche was confirmed by the Senate early Saturday morning by the narrowest of margins. He was opposed by Republicans Susan Collins of Maine and Lisa Murkowski of Alaska. You're listening to NPR News. A powerful earthquake shook Colombia and Ecuador this morning, prompting evacuations from homes and other buildings. The U.S. Geological Survey reports a 7.4 magnitude quake with the epicenter about 250 miles west of Colombia's capital, Bogota. It follows two devastating earthquakes in Venezuela in June that destroyed hundreds of buildings and killed more than 5,000 people. Polling shows most Americans believe young adults in the U.S. have a harder time financially than their parents did at their age. NPR's Jennifer Ludden says many parents are helping to support their children well into adulthood.
7: When Mabel Lego and her husband retired to South Carolina this year, they made sure there was room for their 39-year-old son who lives with them. His job paid low wages and no benefits, and Lego says rents are way too high.
8: The young people have really been shafted big time.
7: In the pricey Seattle area, one of David Zuccaro's 30-something daughters moved back home to cut costs, and the other wants to.
9: When I look at the salaries these kids make, I'm like, how can you not live on this? But they can't.
7: The share of adults under 35 living with parents has shot up dramatically in the past two decades, and AARP finds most parents also provide financial support to grown children, needed or not, though many say they give even when it hurts their own budget. Jennifer Ludden, NPR News.
3: Troops from the U.S. and South Korea will begin semi-annual joint exercises this week. Last Thursday, North Korea resumed ballistic missile testing activities that are banned by the U.N. 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

I'm walking down the street like Lucky LaRue. 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
2: Live from NPR News in Washington, I'm Libby Casey. Israeli Prime Minister Benjamin Netanyahu has rejected President Trump's peace plan for Gaza. Netanyahu says Israeli forces will not withdraw from Gaza until Hamas disarms first. His comments yesterday came a little over a week after Trump announced that his Board of Peace have reached what he called a historic agreement. Longtime U.S. diplomat Richard Haas tells NPR that Netanyahu is focused on saving his own political future ahead of elections in October.
3: On one hand, his biggest claim to political power is that he has managed Israel's relationship with its most important patron, the United States. On the other hand, he's got to look independent. He's got to look strong. So I think it's a real dilemma for the prime minister. And the question for the president is how much he lets this go and how much does he pile on in frustration.
2: Israel still controls roughly 70% of Gaza, according to Palestinian officials and aid agencies. Wildfires have led to evacuations throughout western portions of the U.S. and in Canada. NPR's Shondalise Duster has more.
4: Evacuation orders have been issued across western parts of the U.S. and southwest Canada as extremely hot and dry conditions fuel the spread of wildfires in the region. In Utah, officials say close to a dozen active wildfires have scorched more than 300,000 acres as of Sunday evening. Fire officials say two helicopter pilots died on Friday while battling a wildfire in the state that has burned over 100,000 acres. The National Interagency Fire Center says firefighters are working to contain more than 90 large wildfires across the U.S. The center also says more than 180 new fires, including eight large ones, have been reported nationwide since Saturday. A state of emergency has also been declared in Canada's British Columbia province, where more than 100 wildfires are burning. Shondalise Duster, NPR News.
2: A former gang member is going on trial today in Nevada for the 1996 murder of hip-hop icon Tupac Shakur. Steve Futterman has more from Las Vegas.
5: Dwayne Davis, a former influential gang member, is accused of orchestrating the killing of Shakur. Prosecutors say it was a retaliation hit 2 hours after Shakur and his entourage were in an altercation with another gang member, Orlando Anderson. The case against Davis focuses on what he himself has said previously. Former federal prosecutor Lori Levinson.
6: If Davis is convicted, it's likely to be based upon his own words. He wrote a memoir in 2019 that talked all about his involvement in the crime.
5: Davis claims his comments in the book were an embellishment to increase sales. In addition, he says he wasn't even in Las Vegas the night of the shooting. For NPR News, I'm Steve Futterman in Las Vegas.
2: The United Kingdom and France are bracing for a fifth heat wave of summer. Western Europe notched its highest average temperatures ever in June and July.
7: You're listening to Statewide News from Alaska Public Media. I'm Ava White. Alaska lost more of its federal workforce than almost all other U.S. states to sweeping Trump administration cuts last year, according to a newly published analysis by the Alaska Department of Labor and Workforce Development. The Alaska Beacon reports that by the end of last year, Alaska's federal workforce was 10.5% smaller than it had been at the end of the year prior. Calculated by the annual average, only Maryland and New Mexico lost more federal jobs. The job losses came through mass firings and cuts made by the so-called Department of Government Efficiency, or DOGE, led by trillionaire Elon Musk shortly after Donald Trump took office for his second term. Federal job losses reduced Alaska's total earnings by $36.5 million on average in 2025, according to state data, and brought federal employment in Alaska to its lowest level since at least 1990. Much of the cuts in Alaska were made to the U.S. Department of Defense's civilian workforce. Other federal departments and agencies that saw higher rates of job losses included the U.S. Forest Service, Bureau of Land Management, and the National Oceanic and Atmospheric Administration. Some areas of the state similarly were hit harder than others, like the Southeast Fairbanks Census area, which has been reliant on military-related employment. Pink salmon are finally showing up in Southeast Alaska, and that's good news for the commercial fishing industry. State biologists predicted a season harvest of about 19 million fish, but the pinks just weren't showing up.
8: It's definitely late. It was getting late enough in the year, though, I was starting to get pretty worried.
7: Andrew Piston is the region's salmon research supervisor for the Alaska Department of Fish and Game. He says managers have been limiting commercial openings for seiners and gill netters because they weren't seeing sufficient numbers.
8: It's definitely an unusual season. The harvest through this past week was about as low as it's ever been since the 1960s. I mean, we were off to a historically really bad start.
7: But finally, there's a glimmer of hope. When pink showed up last week on the outer coast, managers noticed there were more males than females. That's a good sign, Piston says, because males typically show up before the females, so this means more fish are expected.
8: We saw catches improve dramatically in a lot of areas, so hopefully this turnaround will keep going for a few weeks and we'll end up getting reasonably close to our preseason forecast.
7: The value of Southeast's commercial pink salmon harvest averaged about $27 million a year over the last decade. Pinks run on a two-year life cycle, even with years like this one being weaker. This is Alaska Public Media.
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13: Okay, we'll slow them down just a little bit. 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Partly cloudy skies in the forecast today and tonight. Mostly cloudy with a slight chance of showers tomorrow. High today near 70. Low tonight, 55. It's 54 in Palmer, 52 in Girdwood, and 56 degrees in Anchorage at KNBA. Good morning. Happy Monday to you. Welcome to the Morning Line program. My name is Danny Preston, and we've got the latest from Clay Street unit on the way. We got some Bonnie Raitt queued up, too, and let's get started now with the acoustic alarm clock. And today we will we'll play a song from indie pop singer-songwriter Miko this morning. We've got a subtly risque song, live one, no less, from Loudon Wainwright III. Who's pretty good at being risque anyways. Let's get started with Trampled by Turtles.

Motel Blues? How much you give me? Motel Blues. Wow. Well, this is a very old song. Song that was written probably in 1970. So some of you were around then. Let's just pretend we're back then, because this is technically a song probably that I shouldn't be singing these days. You know, it has lines in it like, come up to my motel room and sleep with me. Now it's, come up to my motel room and show me how to work the Wi-Fi.

It is Loudon Wainwright III on 90.3 KNBA. A song that, as you heard him say, dates back to 1970, and that one is from last year's live release, Loudon Live in London, and you heard it on 90.3 KNBA. Miko back there with a acoustic version of her single Be Mine from 2014. And you know, there's a story she tells that I kind of like. That first of all, let me preface that with John Sebastian on one of his live albums tells a story about when he was young, he would practice singing and playing his guitar in a bathroom because it was like acoustic echo for the great acoustics in the bathroom. Miko says that when she was young and writing songs and practicing, she would sing into the family's clothes dryer. Just great acoustics is what she said. Singing into the clothes dryer, why not? We heard Miko with Be Mine. And we started out with fresh from an appearance in Anil Chickaleska, Trampled by Turtles with All the Good Times Are Gone from the 2023 Alpha Glow disc. And ladies and gentlemen, that is our acoustic alarm clock for today. It's 20 minutes past 7. An iconic circumpolar competition is back on track. Rhonda McBride has details on that story and more coming up at 7:30, and we got Clay Street Unit now.

0: the supernaturally awesome Bonnie Raitt on 90.3 KNBA. Spit of Love, and I love that song. It's from her Fundamental release. And, you know, we all love Bonnie for her awesome singing and guitar slinging and so many things. Just such a great performer. And we also know her from interpreting so many other people's songs, and she doesn't really write that many, but boy, she nailed it with Spit of Love. It is one of her originals, and just, the lyrics. I'm calling on the Furies to let this toast begin. I'm roasting on that Spit of Love again. Man, how cool is that? Drive from Clay Street Unit in front of that. It is 7:30, and you're tuned to the Morning Line program for Monday. Yay, Monday. We got another week. So let's celebrate another week, huh? You ready to hit the ground running and go Monday? Okay, everybody get up. Stand up now. If you're driving, wait till you get to your destination. Okay, jumping jacks. One, two. Okay, you can continue on your own if you'd like. Thank you very much. 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
1: People in Juneau can go on with their normal lives as opposed to having to hold their breath every summer.
2: Senator Dan Sullivan says the annual glacial flooding in Juneau needs a permanent fix. I'm Rhonda McBride. That story coming up, but first, the Arctic Winter Games International Committee has chosen Fairbanks to host the Games in 2028. Organizers chose to buck an April decision that would have moved to a three-year cycle temporarily. The announcement means that the next Arctic Winter Games, which had been set for 2029, will happen a year earlier than was planned and back to the traditional cycle. A statement from the committee's president says an extraordinary proposal from Fairbanks this spring made it possible to return to the traditional two-year cycle. The committee president says the Fairbanks 2028 Host Society worked with the Fairbanks North Star Borough, School District, State of Alaska, and other partners to demonstrate the community's readiness to host the Games. The international competition brings together about 2,000 youth participants from across the circumpolar north, including Alaska, Canada, and Nordic countries. The multi-sport event and Indigenous cultural celebration started in 1970 and features sports like hockey, skiing, curling, as well as Dene games such as the finger pool and snow snake. An inflated sports facility in Anchorage known as the Dome recently launched a campaign to help fund the replacement of its iconic fabric shell. The nonprofit says without funding, the facility might have to close its doors permanently. The CEO of the Dome, Curtis Penny, says the inflated structure is nearing the end of its lifespan.
3: Dome fabrics just like this, just like ours, last between 20 and 25 years. We're now at the point that, we've largely done what we can, and we're now opening it up to the whole community to help us get to the finish line.
2: The nonprofit is seeking a total of $6 million with the goal of replacing the exterior by next summer. An answer to Juneau's plea for a solution to glacial outburst flooding could be on the horizon. The U.S. Army Corps of Engineers said last week that it will post a request for proposals after the next flood, expected to hit any day. As KTOO's Alex Solomon reports, the Corps hopes to gather bids for a project that should put an end to the floods in the next few years.
4: A pathway to a permanent solution for Juneau's annual glacial outburst flood is coming soon. That's according to Army Corps Assistant Secretary Adam Tell. At a virtual press conference, he said the Corps will post a request for proposals this month for a solution to drain Suicide Basin, the glacial lake that produces the flood.
5: We do believe that evacuating water from Suicide Basin is fundamentally the best way to prevent this from happening in the future.
4: But he says the Army Corps isn't pinpointing the best way to do that on its own. Instead, the Corps is opening it up to bids from private companies and the public.
5: With the approach that we're taking, it is going to be broad enough and fast enough that we can take advantage of any technology that any vendor would bring to bear quickly.
4: The Army Corps plans to start taking bids after this year's flood, which is expected soon. The National Weather Service predicts that Suicide Basin will be full between August 8 and 10. The flood typically begins within a week after the basin is full, but it can happen at any time. The glacial outburst flood starts when the water pressure in Suicide Basin builds up so much that it bores through the ice and floats Mendenhall Glacier, releasing billions of gallons of water into the suburban valley below. Senator Dan Sullivan, whose office hosted the press conference, hinted that local mining companies could be interested in taking on the solution.
1: We're going to get on this much more innovative solution, which maybe our miners can take advantage of, or others who, when they see this RFP, I think we're going to see a real change of attitude on getting on this problem and fixing it quickly.
4: Sullivan says the innovative solution, whatever it is, should give Valley residents hope that the floods will end in just a few years, instead of the decade that the Army Corps initially talked about last year.
1: You know, people in Juneau can go on with their normal lives as opposed to having to hold their breath every summer and worry about their lives and their property.
4: In the past, the Army Corps has said that a tunnel, also called a lake tap, is the best solution. It would steadily channel water out of Suicide Basin like a bathtub drain, so it couldn't rise to a level that would create a catastrophic flood. The Army Corps estimated it would cost between $613 million and $1 billion. But at a community-led meeting in June, a local mining executive presented a plan that could cut that cost in half. Valley residents rallied around it. The flood wall, made of HESCO barriers, which are steel cages lined with fabric and filled with sand, just barely protected hundreds of Valley homes during the flood last year. Now, after tens of millions of dollars invested by the Army Corps and the city and borough of Juneau, the flood wall is higher and covers a longer stretch of the river. Tell says there's a chance it could fail.
5: We assessed the chances of overtopping the HESCOs last year at 50-50, and we were very fortunate that the HESCOs held.
4: He says he views that statistical risk to be about the same this year. Both Tell and Sullivan say that a breach of the flood wall would most likely come from fast-moving water launching a tree into the HESCO barriers, which can burst them open and create an extremely dangerous flash flood. Here's Sullivan again.
1: Even though it looks very solid, and I think we're in about as good a shape as we can be, the danger here is still very high, and I think the citizens of Juneau all need to be aware of that.
4: Sullivan says he watched a video of a resident hanging out in a lawn chair on top of the flood wall as water rushed by last year. He encourages residents not to put their lives at risk. In Juneau, I'm Alex Solomon.
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0: Cool Cat, a cool song on so many levels. It's a new one from us three on 90.3 KNBA. Crosby, Stills, and Nash with Stephen Stills' iconic Sweet Judy Blue Eyes in front of that. Interestingly, that is not the track that Stephen Stills chose as his favorite CSN song, but Nash chose it. Crosby, Stills, and Nash on 90.3 KNBA. 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It's 10 till 8. Who Eek? Coming up.
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Yadu Wuhan Weha Kustiye Yadu Wuhan Weha Kustiye Hashagen Yahus Ha Inch Inesti Chagu Yah Wuhan Yeyati Hashukahus Ha Eat Edashi Plek Na Wuhan Yeha Yati Yan Shutan Itundatani

0: Where there's smoke, there's fire. Sort of a logical truth, isn't it? Black Keys on 90.3 KMBA, their latest. Rio de Juno in front of that from the collective Kooik. Bringing us to 7:59 on this here Morning Line radio program. My name's Danny Preston. Top of the morning to you. Top of the week to you. Let's see, we've got Michigander, Indigo Girls, Aretha Franklin, too, all coming up musically in the 8 o'clock hour. And straight ahead, it's news from NPR and Alaska Public Media.
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0: Live from NPR News in Washington, I'm Luis Schiavone. In South America, at least 20 people are dead after a powerful earthquake has struck Colombia. According to the U.S. Geological Survey, the 7.4 magnitude earthquake struck western Colombia and could be felt as far away as Venezuela and Ecuador. NPR's Carrie Kahn reports.
1: The strong quake struck early Monday morning, rattling buildings and homes in the Chocó region, some 150 miles west of the Colombian capital, Bogota. The USGS said the tremor struck at a depth of 66 miles. Posting on social media, the governor of Chocó says there are reports of, quote, multiple injuries and severe damage to the buildings. Some 140,000 people live in Quibdó, the capital of the region. Video on local TV from cities in the region show collapsed building and major damage to a regional airport. The quake comes more than a month after two strong back-to-back earthquakes hit neighboring Venezuela, killing more than 5,000 people and destroying hundreds of buildings. Carrie Kahn, NPR News, Rio de Janeiro.
0: Europe is bracing for its fifth heat wave this year. In Britain, authorities have issued fresh health alerts as temperatures are forecast to reach more than 95 degrees Fahrenheit later this week. NPR's Fatima Al-Kassab has details from London.
2: This latest heat wave comes as more than half of England and all of Wales are already experiencing drought. Green fields have turned scorched brown, and farmers are warning of shortages of certain foods if there isn't rain soon. 20 million people in England are under water restrictions, what authorities here call a hosepipe ban. July was the driest month since record-keeping began in 1836, with parts of England not getting a single drop of rain.
0: NPR's Fatima Al-Kassab reporting from London. Polling shows most Americans believe that young adults in the United States have a harder time financially than their parents did at their age. NPR's Jennifer Ludden says many parents are helping to support their children well into adulthood.
3: When Mabel Lego and her husband retired to South Carolina this year, they made sure there was room for their 39-year-old son who lives with them. His job paid low wages and no benefits, and Lego says rents are way too high.
4: The young people have really been shafted big time.
3: In the pricey Seattle area, one of David Zuccaro's 30-something daughters moved back home to cut costs, and the other wants to.
5: When I look at the salaries these kids make, I'm like, how can you not live on this? But they can't.
3: The share of adults under 35 living with parents has shot up dramatically in the past two decades, and AARP finds most parents also provide financial support to grown children, needed or not, though many say they give even when it hurts their own budget. Jennifer Ludden, NPR News.
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6: This is statewide news from Alaska Public Media. I'm Ava White. U.S. Senator Lisa Murkowski has introduced a bill that would allow federal fishery managers to start analyzing the DNA collected in ocean waters to help inform their decisions. It would establish a National Oceanic and Atmospheric Administration pilot program for using environmental DNA, known as eDNA, to assess fishery stocks. It would also require NOAA to develop an agency-wide eDNA implementation plan and direct the agency to routinely collect eDNA samples and integrate that form of surveillance into its fisheries research and ecosystem monitoring. The bill has bipartisan support, and Senator Dan Sullivan, a fellow Alaska Republican, is a co-sponsor. Surveillance of eDNA detects the presence of species by analyzing fragments of genetic material in environmental settings like water or soil, and it is considered a useful emerging tool for fishery science. The measure comes as cuts by the Trump administration, including mass firings and a federal shutdown, have reduced NOAA fisheries' science capabilities. Two state investigators visited the site of an accident last week where two Delta Junction residents died while working on a septic system project. Authorities say the 13-foot-deep trench they were working in collapsed and buried them. KUAC's Tim Ellis reports.
7: Alaska State Troopers identified the victims as 68-year-old Paul Hebert and 71-year-old Jackie Wilder. Dale Williamson is the Occupational Safety and Health Section's Chief of Enforcement. He said the investigators examined the site and interviewed workers at the medical clinic a few hundred feet away from where the cave-in occurred. Williamson says he can't say much more about the investigation, but he did share one of its findings.
8: No outside contractor was involved at the time.
7: That's because Hebert did maintenance work for Dr. Ray Andreasen, who owns and operates the Family Medical Center. Andreasen said Tuesday that he and his staff are suffering from shock and grief because Hebert and Wilder were more than just employees.
9: It was really devastating to our staff, to myself. They have been friends and co-workers and helpers in keeping the Family Medical Center open for decades, and we certainly give our condolences to the both families.
7: Williamson said the Occupational Safety and Health Section has 6 months to complete the investigation. Meanwhile, Alaska State Troopers also are investigating the accident. In Delta, I'm Tim Ellis.
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14: It's Morning Line on 90.3 KNBA, Alaska's native voice. Partly cloudy skies in our forecast today and tonight. Tomorrow, look for mostly cloudy skies with just a slight chance of showers. High today near 70. Low tonight, 55. 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I'm Danny Preston, and we have new music from Broken Social Scene on the way. Indigo Girls coming up. Classic soul from Aretha Franklin on the way as well after Freaking Out from Michigander.

to go, girls, and secure yourself. 18 past 8 now on the Morning Line program with Slice of Alaska on the way at 8:30. And right now, it's Broken Social Scene.

0: 90.3 KNBA. It is Turnpike Troubadours and Sierra Hole with a pretty doggone nice take on Robert Earl Keane's Feeling Good Again. Sister Sparrow and the Dirty Birds featuring Ashley Kinchlow on Mama Knows. Hey Amanda, latest from Broken Social Scene. Indigo Girls gave us Secure Yourself. Spanish Harlem from Aretha Franklin. And Michigander's latest, Freaking Out, started the set. It's 29 past 8, and you got the Morning Line program on KMBA, and you got a good-looking Monday morning. How about that? 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On the way, Billy Strings, Dropkick Murphys, Kinks, and more after Slice of Alaska.
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2: Sounds wild. Hi, I'm Riley Woodford for the Alaska Department of Fish and Game. On a summer morning, the forest is alive with the music of songbirds. With a little practice, it's possible to identify these singers. Robins and thrush, flycatchers, warblers, chickadees, and sparrows can all be picked out. To help, birders have assigned some phrases or mnemonic devices to identify bird songs and calls, words that are said to the tune and speed of the bird call. The call of the American robin can be spoken as cheer up, cheerio. The olive-sided flycatcher is another bird whose call is easier to remember with a phrase. Perched atop dead tree snags and coniferous areas, they announce their territory by calling out, quick, three beers. In the case of the chickadee, the name is reminiscent of the chickadee-dee song. It's helpful to make up your own phrases and reminders to help you identify birds by song and call. For me, the call of the varied thrush reminds me of my grade school gym teacher's whistle, the gym teacher bird. Both the bird and the whistle create two notes at the same time, a distinct buzzy whistle that carries well through the forest. For Sounds Wild, I'm Riley Woodford.
3: 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We've got one more to go, and it's from the newly minted Grammy winner A.J. Haynes of the Louisiana band Serotones. 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

KNBA thanks James Fitterling and Gloria Eldridge, members of our Northern Lights Circle, donors who are ensuring KNBA's future. 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

0: Billy Strings, Burn the Other End on 90.3 KMBA. There's some fine picking there. Heartbreak from Tune Yards in there. We heard Dropkick Murphys with Rose Tattoo. We started out with the Kinks, Mr. Churchill Says, from 1969's Arthur or the Decline and Fall of the British Empire. It's 8:48. Graham Jones is next.
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0: 90.3 KNBA and Hollywood Forever, the new one from Jesse Malin. It was Elizabeth Cook in there with El Camino, and we started out with Indigenous artist Graham Jones and Nebraska. It's 8:58. Thanks so much for tuning into the Morning Line program here on 90.3 KNBA. My name's Danny Preston, and sure enjoyed your company this morning. Thanks a whole bunch. We've got National Native News and Native America Calling coming up straight ahead. Remember, Kelly's in at noon to take you through your midday, and Lauren's got the afternoon music show at 3, including, not limited to, but including All Songs Considered with Robin Hilton from NPR at 5:30. Till tomorrow, have yourself a great day. Be safe and hug the kids.
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Welcome to Native America Calling. I'm Sean Spruce. It's a decisive week in Peggy Flanagan's candidacy for the U.S. Senate. She has to win the Minnesota primary tomorrow in a hotly contested race in order to face off in November. It's one of the closely watched primary races for Native American candidates. We'll hear about that and some other notable national, state, and tribal elections. That's all coming up right after the news.

0: This is National Native News. I'm Jill Freitas. Invasive European green crabs have swelled in population across southern Southeast Alaska since they were first detected in the region 4 years ago. In response, Ketchikan's local tribe recently petitioned the state to open a green crab sport fishery to manage the invasive spread. The request was denied, citing a lack of evidence that the invasive species has contributed to environmental changes. KRBD's Hunter Morrison reports.
1: The Ketchikan Indian community submitted the emergency petition to the state's Board of Fisheries in March, asking to reclassify European green crabs from a Class A to a Class B banned invasive species. This change would allow anybody to transport dead European green crabs for harvest or consumption. Currently, the invasive can only be possessed or transported for scientific or educational purposes by those with a special permit.
2: This isn't an issue that's going anywhere, and it seems to be largely ignored throughout much of the state.
1: That's Emily Halsell, a fisheries and wildlife biologist with Ketchikan's tribal government. The tribe has removed about 1,500 green crabs from Ketchikan beaches so far this year. In its petition to the state, the tribe cites the species' damaging impacts to the local ecosystem and economy. The adaptive critter can burrow and destroy eelgrass beds, which are nurseries for native species like Dungeness crabs and juvenile salmon.
2: So when these crabs come up and they tear up this critical marine habitat, there's cascading population effects.
1: The species was first detected in Alaska in 2022 on Annette Island, south of Ketchikan.
3: They've since reached about 70 miles north.
1: And the number of green crabs detected has increased. Halsell says they can reproduce two or three times a year and can lay up to 180,000 eggs each time. Halsell believes a change in how the crab is classified in Alaska and opening a sport fishery for them could help better manage their spread. Alaska's Fish and Game Commissioner Doug Vincent Lang, who denied the petition, says the state is determining how to best manage the invasive.
3: A letter from his office states a lack of evidence that the invasive has contributed to changes in eelgrass habitat or caused changes in fishery populations.
4: I'm not opposed to the concept. I just think it needs to be fleshed out a little bit more. And I think it needs to be, you know, what does a fishery look like? What are the gear types that would be allowed? And what would happen with incidental harvest?
1: Regulations for Southeast Alaska won't be discussed by the region's Board of Fisheries until they meet again in 2028. Halsell, with Ketchikan's tribe, believes green crab management efforts need to be addressed sooner than that. Reporting in Ketchikan, I'm Hunter Morrison.
0: Public lands are especially important to tribal communities across Nevada, and a new report finds protecting those lands is also a top priority for the large majority of voters statewide. Suzanne Potter has the story.
5: Researchers aggregated multiple polls and found that most voters oppose the sale of public land and the rollback of environmental protections. The center's executive director, Aaron Weiss, points to the Colorado College Conservation in the West poll, which found that 82% of Nevada voters opposed the Trump administration's funding cuts to agencies such as the U.S. Forest Service and the National Park Service.
6: Public lands, waters, and wildlife as a motivating factor in how they vote is worth everyone across the political spectrum keeping in mind as we head into this election season.
5: Last year, proposals from Nevada Congressman Mark Amadei and Utah Senator Mike Lee to sell off public lands were abandoned after they drew a big backlash. I'm Suzanne Potter.
0: And I'm Jill Freitas.
7: National Native News is produced by Kawanak Broadcast Corporation with funding by the Corporation for Public Broadcasting.
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10: 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This is Native America Calling. I'm Sean Spruce. Voters will soon find out whether Minnesota Lieutenant Governor Peggy Flanagan's bid to become the first Native American woman elected to the U.S. Senate clears the primary election hurdle in a hotly contested race. It's one of many races with Native candidates that are coming into focus after a summer of primaries. Flanagan is Ojibwe and is one of the Native women candidates who are well represented in national and statewide races. She's considered the more progressive candidate in a primary that will be decided tomorrow. Today, we'll look at some key national and state races as the midterm election draws closer. Of course, listeners can join our discussion, too. Are you watching the progress of any Native candidates? Give us a call. Let us know. We're at 1-800-996-2848. That is also 1-800-99-NATIVE. Joining us from Fruitland, New Mexico, is Jordan Bennett Begay, the digital news director for ICT News. She is Dene. Jordan, hello, and welcome back to Native America Calling.
11: Hi, thanks for having me, Yatef.
10: Great to have you, Jordan. Joining us from Wisconsin Dells, Wisconsin, is Amelia Schaefer. She is the North Central Bureau correspondent for ICT News and a Brothertown Indian Nation descendant. Amelia, you've been on the show too. Welcome back. Hello.
12: Hi, Akwai. Thanks for having me.
10: Absolutely. And also joining us today is Chris James. He is in Mesa, Arizona, where he is the president and CEO of the National Center for American Indian Enterprise Development. He is Eastern Band Cherokee. He's also been on the show before. Chris, welcome back and good morning.
13: Good morning.
10: Jordan, I want to begin with you. We all know there's a lot of attention right now on Peggy Flanagan and tomorrow's primary, but there are other Native candidates in national and state elections. What are some highlights and trends you're seeing this cycle?
12: Yeah, no, I'd love to give you guys the big picture. I mean, election's my favorite time of the year. So this year, that's the 2026 midterms, the big picture. We've been keeping a database of Native candidates, along with Advanced Native Political Leadership. It's been a partnership we had for a few years, and we have this comprehensive database. But for right now, for this year, the numbers, so for the primary elections we had this year, we had 267 Native people run for office. And a lot of those chunk of those people are going into the general election. So far, and this is as of August 4th, when our database was updated, we've had 151 Native candidates make it to the general election. So you'll see their name on, you know, the ticket in November. But across the board for the U.S. Congress and primaries, we had 25 people run for Congress. 9 of them so far have made it to the general election. And state legislature, this is a pretty remarkable number. State legislature, we had 121 Native people run for office, and right now 62 have made it into the next round. But again, we're still trying to update the database and are continuing to go forward. Okay. So that's the big picture.
10: Yeah, and those numbers are really impressive. Do you know, is that a record as compared to previous years?
12: Yeah, I wouldn't say it's probably a record, at least as long as I've been with ICT in the last 9 years and keeping track of this database. Possibly is. I know we talked about, and like after this August primaries, looking at the numbers since we've been keeping track since 2018. And even Mark Trahant was the one who actually started this database back before ICT, before he revived it. And we just kept going with it. So it probably is. I mean, it's just really fascinating to see not only the representation, but even to culminate to like this year with big, like 5 big races that we're watching and Native women leading those races. It's pretty neat to see, right? I think representation is such a huge deal for our communities, but it's what these candidates are going to be doing with that, right? They're not just representing Native people. They're right. Representing their constituents.
10: Yeah, for sure. Mm-hmm. Let's go back to these three Native women who are running for Congress. And then there was also one notable Native woman running for governor of New Mexico, Deb Haaland. What do you know about that race? Jordan, in New Mexico?
12: New Mexico, I know she has a really good chance. I know she has a good chance. I don't have, like, too much detail on that, but, I mean, at least from what I'm reading, I mean, and from what I'm hearing on the ground, people are saying she has a pretty good chance in that. I feel like just over the years, New Mexico has been fairly a progressive state, like heading that direction with Michelle Lujan Grisham. I feel like Lujan Grisham kind of made bold moves, right, that weren't necessarily like popular. But I think she has a really good chance. And the other races we're watching too are, of course, Peggy Flanagan, like we mentioned, Mary Poltola. Sharice Davis just won her primary last week. And actually, Claire Valdez, who is Isleta del Sol, and who's running for Congress in New York. That one's a really interesting one, too, because she's backed by New York City Mayor Zohan Mamdani. And that week of the primary election, actually, for New York, that's when we found out that she was an enrolled member. So, and I don't know if a lot of people know that New York has it's between New York and Los Angeles. You know, natives in both cities kind of argue about who has the most native people there. But, you know, she's representing a huge part of, like, the population of natives in the city. Her district kind of covers Queens and Brooklyn, from what I remember, at least the two bureaus there.
10: And you just recently found out she was enrolled. So how did she manage to go under the radar all this time and people didn't realize she was native? I don't quite get that.
12: Yeah, I know. I think it's just like people ping us, and we have a couple of folks, again, who manage a database who found out. And I think Amelia was the one. Maybe it was Amelia. She'll probably tell you. It just came on in our Slack, and we're like, wait, what? She's Pueblo? So we're looking into it, and we found out she was enrolled and reached out to her campaign, and she is. I don't think it's just something. It's something fairly new to her. Polly Dineklaw, our Mountain Bureau correspondent, did a profile on her that just came out last week, and she was talking about how they didn't know, her and her family didn't know they were enrolled, or they could be enrolled, because her grandpa was Isleta del Pueblo. Like, he was from there, he's there, and once he passed away, they all found out they could, you know, enroll, and so that's what they all did. So she's, you know, learning along the way, and just what it means to be like a native person, especially running for office. So,
10: all right, interesting.
12: Which is interesting.
10: Amelia, you are currently en route to Minneapolis. You're going to cover the primary tomorrow, of course. Peggy Flanagan facing off with U.S. Representative Angie Craig to fill Tina Smith's Senate seat. Flanagan perceived as a progressive in that race. Any clues about how events will unfold tomorrow?
14: So judging by the polls that have come out, Craig, some polls have Craig up, some polls have Flanagan up, but really it's looking honestly like a very tight race heading into tomorrow night.
10: Well, I think we're all going to be paying close attention. And we heard Jordan mention earlier, Claire Valdez, Pueblo candidate in New York. What else can you tell us about that campaign?
14: Oh, yeah. So actually, my fiance is really into just keeping track of the news as it pertains to politics. And he was following that race there. And he goes, I'm pretty sure she's native. And I was like, no way. So I check out her campaign website, and there it is. And so I shared it with the rest of the team, and we were all super excited to hear about another Native person running for Congress.
10: Yeah, that's really, really interesting. Going back to Peggy Flanagan, this has been a really tough campaign here. There's been a lot of back and forth, and Flanagan has been attacked for being what's considered too progressive, also tied to the administration's failure to deal with a major fraud case. How is Peggy Flanagan holding up overall? And then, of course, if she goes through the primary and advances, how will she stack up against a Republican opponent? What do you think?
14: So she has been kind of fighting against massive corporate spending. This race in Minnesota has actually set a record for one of the state's most expensive primaries in history. Last I saw, as of the end of, I believe, July, Angie Craig's campaign had gathered about $12 million in campaign funding, while Flanagan only had roughly half that at $6 million. She's been the subject of multiple attack ads, one of which contained generative AI of Peggy. So it's been a brutal race out there. Just this morning, Angie Craig was still attacking Flanagan online, and it looks like today Flanagan will be door knocking with Representative Ilhan Omar in the Minnesota Minneapolis area, and has a rally scheduled for tonight that I'm hoping to make it in time to check out and cover for ICT. But it's looking really, the race has been really intense this whole time, and heading into tomorrow it's just continuing. Minnesota has not elected a Republican senator since 2002. So it's very likely that whoever wins the primary tonight will be the next senator for Minnesota.
10: Okay. Quick question before we go to break. I mean, you mentioned those AI attack ads. I'm seeing them all over the place. They're just like something out of the future. Are those? Do they make a difference, though? Do you think those have the ability to sway elections?
14: It's hard to tell, honestly. I think it's so new and there's so few regulations on AI that it's kind of the, I hate to use the term Wild West, but it's kind of uncharted territory when it comes to campaigns.
10: Right.
14: And as for if it has a sway, I'm not sure. I know a lot of Gen Z and millennials are pretty good at spotting AI, but when it comes to elders or older folks, it might be more difficult to look at these ads and determine that this is AI-generated content. So I guess that this could be something we see going forward, or maybe following this year's election cycle, we'll see more restrictions on the use of AI in campaign ads.
10: All right, we're going to take a short break. We'll come back and continue our conversation. Primaries coming up. Stay with us, and if you want to join the conversation, give us a call. Wildfires have been particularly bad this year, scorching parts of eastern Washington state on the Colville Tribe's reservation, damaging buildings and forest land. And the Warm Springs Reservation faces years of recovery from devastating fires in Oregon. We'll hear about the ongoing hotspots on the next Native America Calling.
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0: 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I'm Sean Spruce, and we're focusing on Native political candidates as the last primary elections start wrapping up this month. 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We have Jordan Bennett-Begay on the line, digital news director for ICT News. And Jordan, before break, we focused primarily on these big national races that are getting a lot of attention in the news right now. But how about Native women in state races? Are there notable candidates we need to be paying attention to right now?
1: I think that I was trying to research this before. There are so many state races, Sean. I cannot tell you, like I told you, like before, like looking at the numbers, we have 121 state legislature races, 62 as of, you know, last week are going to general election. We still have to update the database. But we just have so many folks running for state legislature, county offices, and even mayor and just local races, which it's funny, we had somebody reach out and telling us that a lot of these down ballot races, like the local races, are very important because that's where a lot of policy change and just like change in general happen. And I don't know if a lot of people like pay attention to that as much as these national races. But we have a lot of state legislatures, or at least folks running for state legislatures in Alaska. Iowa, we had one person. We have Montana, of course. Montana's always holding it down. They're the state with the most Native representation of any state legislature in the country. And their policy shows for it, right? They have the American Indian Caucus, and we cover them every other year when they're in session. We have a couple of folks who are running for Colorado House of Representatives. There's Hawaii, which they just had their election on August 8th. So we're trying to update the database for that. There are so many, Sean. I cannot tell you which one is, like, you know, the big one to look at.
0: What do you think is driving the trend here, these increasing numbers of Native candidates? And what do you think's behind this?
1: I don't know. I've been thinking about that, like, for, like, this year and ever since, like, we've been looking at these numbers. I think just a lot of people want change, possibly. And, you know, I think the data shows for it. I think once people, like, see the data and, like, see the policy and, like, the people, you know, elected to these positions, I think it kind of, like, you know, makes people want to know, like, hey, I want to do that too, right? And once the resources are there, like Advanced Native Political Leadership or, you know, other big organizations that are devoted to this, getting Native people into office, you know, whether any party they want to get into. It could be a lot of different things, but I think people just want to see change, and then they're seeing other Native people do it. It kind of inspires them, right?
0: Yeah. Amelia, let's look at Michigan, where a progressive candidate won out over a more moderate Democrat. Do you think that offers any guidance or any hint at all of how the Minnesota primary will go?
2: You know, it's really hard to say for sure. We've seen a lot of leftist progressive candidates winning nationwide. There's been this kind of overwhelming sweep of Democratic Socialist candidates winning. And so if that'll have an impact on Minnesota, I'm not for sure. I know that Peggy has been both criticized for being too progressive and also for not being progressive enough. So that's kind of an interesting dynamic happening there. I do know that after the Michigan race between Abdul Al-Sayed and Haley Stevens, there's been a lot more people looking into polls because the polls were not too accurate heading into that race. So I have seen that have some effect on polling between Angie Craig and Peggy Flanagan going into tomorrow's primary. So in that aspect, I think for sure there's an effect on the race. But otherwise, I'm not entirely sure. It's hard to say.
0: Amelia, Democratic Socialists of America, really, really fascinating trend we're seeing right now. How is it being received in Indian Country?
2: Well, Claire Valdez is a DSA member, so that itself is pretty interesting as well. I'm not sure throughout Indian Country how much of a movement DSA has, or I guess how much of an impact it has right now. I think the movement is pretty new in appealing to Native voters and Native communities. So I think it's more of a we'll have to wait and see. But to my knowledge, Claire Valdez is the only DSA Native candidate running, though I could be incorrect.
0: All right. Thank you. Let's talk to Chris James in Mesa, Arizona. Chris, you are a first-time candidate for Congress. We've been talking about these different elections and these different races, and of course, you threw your hat in the ring. What made you want to get into the race?
3: You know, Sean, I had spent years working on policy and advocacy. We had an open seat in the district, and I thought it was time. You know, I was really tired of talking about issues and not really being able to do a lot about it. So I wanted to really get forefront to try to make a change.
0: What did you learn about this whole experience? Did it surprise you from what you thought it might be to what it actually turned out?
3: Yeah, give me a full hour on that, Sean. I mean, there's so many things I learned. The biggest thing is, you know, we are in a time where both extreme, either extreme left or extreme rights, are controlling the primaries. I ran as a moderate, but my primary was a progressive. I thought people would look at me and my experience and all of what I did in my career, look at my resume and say, hey, there's no doubt this is the right candidate, because my other competitors did not have any type of background, and that was not the case. So that was really shocking to me that was one thing. A second thing is only less than 20% of registered voters, Democratic voters, voted in the primary, which was also very disappointing to see that so few people, you know, really made the decision for the primary.
0: Why do you think there was such low turnout for the primary?
3: You know, I have been wondering that too. I think my district is Arizona's 5th congressional district. We were historically a very red district. It was a 10 plus, but we've seen districts throughout the nation that were in R10 split. So I thought maybe people were just disheartened. I just don't know. We had on the Republican side, we have a very controversial person who won the Republican primary. He had all types of issues going in, and he still won. So I really don't understand.
0: Chris, being a Native candidate in the 5th congressional district, you know, there are certainly there's a significant Native voter base in Arizona, but you also have to be able to appeal to the mainstream, right? You have to be able to appeal to non-Native voters. And I'm curious to know, what does it take to do that? How do you reach out and still maintain that Native focus, that Native identity, but still be able to have that broad appeal to a wide range of voters?
3: Yeah, that was really tricky, you know, and I think at the beginning of the campaign, because my district didn't have any tribes, I didn't bring it up as one of my top subjects beyond just, you know, about my, you know, that always tribes was a part of my policy platform. But when I was talking to an audience, I talked about the economy, talked about issues. Through the campaign, I started talking more about it because people were asking me about my background. I started talking a lot about policy in our tribes. And actually, towards the end, some of the people started using it against me because they were saying, well, you know, he'll be the tribal representative. He only knows the tribes. And of course, you know, that is not true. So, you know, it was a little weaponized a little bit on social media. But through the whole race, I think it just made me a more diverse candidate. And the majority of people really embraced it.
0: What do you think, Chris? Is another run for you in the future?
3: You know, Sean, I don't think so. I think I felt pretty good about this time. I you know, pat myself on the back and say, good job, Chris. But I think where I am now and the work I do now is exactly where I'm supposed to be.
0: All right. What about some of these other races in Arizona and elsewhere? What are you focused on, Chris?
3: You know, I'm looking right now on Arizona for sure. Definitely supporting a lot of our candidates throughout Arizona. One in particular is Clara Pratt. She's running for the Arizona Corporation Commission here in Arizona. She would be an excellent. She'd do an excellent job. She's an excellent candidate, and I think she has a really good chance. She won the primary, and it's a state position that will represent a lot of our tribal community, and it's pretty amazing that she's doing so well, and I hope she wins.
0: Now, of course, Chris, you are originally from North Carolina, Western North Carolina, your Eastern Band Cherokee. Do you still pay attention to what happens politically back home in North Carolina?
3: I do a little bit. My brother is actually running for a county seat, which is pretty amazing, and so I get to hear a little bit about county politics, and then of course I keep really close ties with the Eastern Band and what's going on in their council runs and whatnot.
0: Chris, how about Native voter outreach? I know that's one of your passions as well. Talk more about that and how that factors into all the work you do.
3: Absolutely. Well, we've always, even at the National Center, when we put on the Reservation Economic Summit, we've had that a focus, especially in an election year. We'll have partner organizations that make sure that voting is on people's mind and that they're registering voting. You know, we need to see more action around voting and more people register. Just as the example I used in my own election, you know, when we only have 20% of registered voters, that means out of, and Sean, that's out of 120,000 people that were registered. So, I mean, that means only less than 30,000 people made the decision. And so the more Native voices that we have, the more important it is in all races nationwide.
0: All right. Thank you so much, Chris. So it's safe to assume we'll see you back at Res this coming spring then, right?
3: You will see me back at Res this coming spring. I'm so excited to see everyone. And definitely we will be very happy with those candidates who have won in November and hopefully have some of those candidates there.
0: All right. Chris James joining us from Mesa, Arizona. Jordan Bennett Begay, back to you and voter access issues. Anything in particular right now that we need to be paying attention to with regard to that issue? I know it's been a big factor in recent elections.
1: Mm-hmm. No, it definitely has. I mean, there's always, sadly, I feel like an effort to keep, you know, Native people from voting or just voters in general. But we've been looking at the Save America Act, of course, mail-in ballots with Trump's executive order. I mean, there's so many little pieces, too. I mean, what comes to mind from the last election is a story that Polly Dineckloff did on South Carolina's only federally recognized tribe, the Catawba Nation. They don't even have a polling place on their res, right? And there's like this neat little anecdote she had in there about a tribal leader saying, you know, there's this one guy who drives a John Deere on the res and, you know, he can't drive off the res with it. But if we had a polling place, they could imagine him driving up to the polling spot in his John Deere. And I was like, that is pretty incredible. But I mean, it's just like the outreach and it's just, again, the lack of resources there, like, you know, of either any of the parties, right? Get out the vote initiatives or coalitions, you know, I think that's been a huge part of this like dynamic and voter accessibility. But even with, you know, the postal service has been something that's been taking a hit. I mean, there's a number of things that's been happening with it. I think for us, it's just trying to see with several reporters we have, like, you know, what's the important part and trying to like prioritize there. They're all important, right? But trying to tell that story strategically and working with partners to show how this will affect voters.
0: Thanks, Jordan. Amelia, redistricting. Any issues there in Minnesota and Wisconsin and other parts of the upper Midwest where you're seeing redistricting issues?
4: Not to my knowledge, no. Not that I can specifically think of.
0: Amelia, let's talk about Mary Peltola. We have a lot of stations up in Alaska. And, of course, she was the first Alaska Native elected to Congress. And she was a shoo-in for the Democratic nomination in Alaska. But she is in a tight race right now against the incumbent U.S. Senator Dan Sullivan. Really tricky right now to know which way this race is going to go. But Peltola has raised about three times the amount of money that Sullivan has. What do you think? Should Dan Sullivan be worried right now, or should he be paying more attention to the other guy named Dan Sullivan? I don't know.
2: I think that the race between Peltola is really, really interesting because she has potential to be the first Alaska Native woman in the Senate. So between her and Peggy, we have the potential to have representation we've never seen before. So that's pretty fascinating. I think that her race in Alaska is going to be very neck and neck. Alaska is a state with a lot of Republican influence. So we could see that play an issue as she's running as a Democrat. But that's definitely one of my top races that I'm paying attention to.
0: All right. Jordan, Mary Peltola, do you have thoughts?
4: Yeah. No, this is a really I think it's just a really interesting race, right? Dan Sullivan, well, the first Dan Sullivan, the incumbent. He is, you know, he's been in there in office for almost, 10 years. You know, and he's really, you know, built himself like part of the institution there. I don't know. I think it's also, you know, I think Alaska is just a huge part of like the national politics where, you know, there's natural resource development, there's oil mining, there's fisheries, there's subsistence, there's rural Alaska, there's the tension between Alaska natives, like, you know, native folks and just Alaskans themselves and, you know, getting pulled in one way and trying to essentially make them all happy. It's kind of like the center, I think, of policy, you know, that are being made and being immediately implemented, right? It's going to be really interesting. It's tight, but I mean, her primary is next week, and they do the top four system. So the top four vote getters go on to the primary. So we're definitely paying attention, but it's an interesting race to watch for us.
0: Give us a call. 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The number is 1-800-996-2848. That's also 1-800-99-NATIVE. We're going to talk more with Chris James on the other side of this break, and we're also going to bring in another guest to talk about the Navajo Nation presidential election. Stay with us.
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0: We're glad you're with us today on Native America Calling. I'm Sean Spruce, and we are talking elections. State primaries are wrapping up. There is considerable national attention on the primary in Minnesota, where Lieutenant Governor Ojibwe candidate Peggy Flanagan is in the race for the U.S. Senate. There is still time to join our discussion if you pick up your phone right now and call 1-800-996-2848. Or maybe you have run for elected office in the past. Give us a call. Tell us why, what you learned, what that experience was like for you. That's again 1-800-99-NATIVE to join our conversation. Let's go back to Chris James, the president and CEO of the National Center for American Indian Enterprise Development. And Chris, since you head NCAIED, your focus is primarily on the country's economy. What did you learn from your campaign about affordability and economic development there in Arizona?
1: Yeah, that's a great question, Sean. You know, a lot of folks in Arizona were focused, of course, on a lot of our localized issues around school voucher programs. A big focus was around water, and that was a big thing. Data centers, all those things came up regarding the economy. I was a bit surprised about, you know, things like gas prices and inflation. I mean, people talked about it, but it's sometimes, as much as I would talk about it, it wouldn't always resonate with every population I was talking to. So that was surprising to me. But overall, definitely the local issues sort of overtook the national issues.
0: Any big discussions on inflation and just the overall cost of living right now?
1: It would come up all the time, and I would have to you know, sometimes get it out of people. Depending on the audience I was talking to, a lot of times people would really, you know, they're complaining about the economy, but not really pointing fingers of whose fault it is. And finally, you know, throughout the conversation, you know, identifying like A, B, and C, you know, that these are all challenges that every American have, and that we're all going to the grocery store and we're all having to pay for health care. Finally, sometimes I think people had an aha moment and be like, oh, yeah, that does make sense. A lot of times, you know, it's always, you know, either putting the blame in the wrong place or not really identifying that is an issue for everybody, even though we all go to the grocery store and pay double the price on certain items.
0: Chris, what about investors? I'm curious because the S&P 500, it closed at another record high on Friday just before the weekend. And, you know, a lot of folks, I think their 401ks and their retirement accounts are really doing well. Did that come up during your campaign?
1: In my district, it did. A lot of the folks the income level in Arizona 5 is a little higher than the standard Arizona level. So there were a lot of people that were saying, hey, Chris, my 501k is doing well. I would remind people that, hey, only about 40% of Americans have a 501k. So, you know, maybe you're doing okay here, but we're not doing okay on the cost of goods at the grocery store. We're not doing good on healthcare. We're not doing good on inflation. And now with a war in Iraq, our gas prices are well high. So reminding folks that maybe you have one area of the economy that is doing, you know, including the investments, but the other areas where it affects the everyday American, sometimes it hits other places in your pocketbook.
0: All right. Thank you, Chris. Let's pivot now and talk about the Navajo Nation and the upcoming presidential election for the Navajo Nation. And to do that, we have Jerry Hungiva on the line in Flagstaff, Arizona. She is the owner of Native Moto Tours, and she is Navajo. Good morning, Jerry, and welcome to our show.
2: Good morning, Yat Eben Anoshko.
0: It's great to have you on the show today, Jerry. Now, you moderated a candidate forum and were able to talk with all of the candidates for the Navajo Nation presidency. Tell us more about that event.
2: Sure. First, let me introduce myself with my clans. she Jerry hungi vainche ye it the net hat she in slot sanjikin bashishin kinle chini da she be betoni da shinala a ye se kisande but just the that na shande kisande ishan yat happen on us pro. Yeah, I had the opportunity to moderate the presidential forum at Twin Arrows Casino. Actually, I think it was the last one on July 17th. I was able to meet all the candidates that were present. 16 candidates this year were running, and 13 were there in person at Twin Arrows. So I was able to meet a lot of them for the first time and also spend a good two and a half hours doing the program, both in Navajo and English. And, of course, the focus for that particular forum was Navajo economic development and also what the candidates' plans and intentions were to help the Navajo people with revenue and economic development in their administration. So that was primarily the focus. But also, you know, getting to know each one in person was really impacting for me. A lot of the speeches and forums, and I was just watching on social media, of course, because the candidates are all over within the Four Corner region, and they were traveling Arizona, New Mexico, and it was really my first time to really get to see them up close and meet them and greet them and get to know them, and I enjoyed it. The Change Labs group actually did the questions. So they structured the questions really based on what were the needs to help the economy locally. And as for myself, being a Native woman entrepreneur myself, they had asked me to moderate the questions and run the program. And also allowed me to know, okay, as a businesswoman, who and what will be the benefits of each of the candidates and what do they have to offer. I think that was really important part of today's world, you know, because in any

0: Jerry, 16 candidates, and two came out into the general election here, Justin Jones and Kristalyn Curley. Was it a big surprise that current President Boo Nigrin didn't win his reelection bid?
1: Yeah, I think it was a big surprise because just looking at the online, just, you know, like I said, some of the tolls and the stuff that the results that were coming through social media prior to July 17th, it looked to me that Boo was ahead and very much ahead. And it seemed like his team seemed pretty confident. There was a lot of visibility for him, obviously, because he is our current Navajo Nation president. So you were still seeing him in his office duties and being attending public events. So his visibility was well seen, not just in person, but also on social media. So I think definitely was surprising to see that he wasn't, you know, top two.
0: Well, tell us now about Justin Jones and, of course, Kristalyn Curley. She's the current speaker of the Navajo Nation Council.
1: Yeah, so we'll start with, let's just go with Kristalyn Curley. And she is the current speaker, and she's also a former Miss Navajo. She was Miss Navajo from 2011 to 2012. She then ran for council delegate in 2022, and that's how she became one of the delegates within the Navajo Nation Council. And then recently in 2023, she was named the Navajo Nation Speaker, and she's actually the first woman to gain that title in Navajo history. She is originally from Fishpoint, Arizona, which is between Chinle and Gap, if you know the Navajo Nation, Black Mesa area. So she's from a little place called Fishpoint. And I do believe that her background in workforce development started as early as 14. I had seen a video that she had made that she was already in the youth workforce development as early as 14 years old. She does speak English and Navajo fluently. She is a Navajo speaker, which is one of her strengths, I think. Obviously, that's how she ran for Miss Navajo as well. Her team is focusing on water. Of course, Navajo Nation still is really, we have no running water in majority of the land base. So that's her focus, as well as public safety and infrastructure. So just learning a lot more about her campaigns, that's what she's doing. Justin Jones, he is from Farmington, New Mexico. He also is a United States Marine veteran, and he did run for presidential race back in 2022. And back then he had gained just over 2,400 votes. So he's not new to the campaign movement. He is a former school teacher and a former school administrator. Currently is an attorney within the area of Farmington, New Mexico. I believe his background and experience is in Navajo tribal law. And his team is focusing on housing security and security. Anything housing on Navajo Nation is going to be his focus, as well as economic development. And he's going to want to strongly support veterans. So I think these are the areas that are very low in our nation here on Navajo Nation. These are areas that are needed to be focused on. An interesting fact about Justin Jones, back in 2014 when they had the whole rival dispute with the language proficiency and fluency for the candidates back then, which actually Chris Sesshini was a big part of, he represented Hank Whitethorn. So I didn't know that, and I forgot about it, actually. I mean, I remember how the election kind of was in a turmoil that we really didn't even get to get a Navajo Nation president until April 2015 because there's some legal things that were happening. But so Justin Jones is not new to the political world on Navajo Nation. He has been involved going back nearly a decade.
0: All right. Now, both candidates recently picked their running mates. Who are they?
1: Kristalyn Curley selected Chris Deschutney. Chris Deschutney is a United States Marine veteran. He served two

0: Boers. He's also a former Arizona representative from 2009 to 2011. And he's currently an attorney, has his own business. He is originally from Lychee, Arizona, which is just near Page, Arizona, Lake Powell area. And he did run back in 2014, and he's actually was the top number two against Joe Shirley. So in 2014, because of all the legal things that happened with the Navajo-speaking candidates, turmoil, all of that, he was eliminated. So even though he was sitting with 9,000 votes at number two, he was disqualified. So there's a little bit of the people know him. The Navajo Nation people have, 9,000 people voted for him back then. So they're knowledgeable of who he is and what he can do. And then Justin Jones, he selected Emily Ellison. Emily is actually, she was one of the Navajo Nation presidential candidates this year. So if you were following those numbers, she was on the ballot. She didn't finish quite high. I don't remember what her total votes were, but she was selected. And she is, she's got background for a nonprofit executive director. I know that she was an intern for a U.S. senator back in 2000. So she's, she's always been politically active. She does have a business administration background from New Mexico State University. And as I was talking to her here at Twin Arrows, I got a little bit more, involved and get to know her. She's very passionate about the Navajo culture, and I do remember slightly working with her back in 2000. She remembered me. We got to rekindle our relationship a little bit, and but it was busy. We didn't talk very long, but got to. I'm glad that we made that connection because I, didn't know that we had worked together. She kind of reminded me, and so for 2014, I also found out from her that she did run for council delegate, and that was against Seth Damon. She didn't get that position, obviously. But interesting thing was, she actually thanked Chris Deschutney for the whole turmoil of the language proficiency, because since then the Navajo Nation has changed it. So now we have Navajo candidates where they don't have to be fluent in the Navajo language. So there was something that did help during that time, even though there was some things that have happened. But now for Navajo presidential candidates, they have to be knowledgeable in both, but not have to be fluent completely in Navajo. So those are some changes that had happened that led us to this point. And of course, as you know, Navajo Nation having more than 400,000 tribal members, just in my opinion, I really thought the total votes for this July 21st election was low. A total of only 48,000 Navajos voted, which is, in my opinion, very low when you look at our tribal members to be over 400,000.
1: Yeah. Yeah, that is interesting. We're just about out of time, Jerry, but I'm going to put you on the spot. Do you care to make a prediction for who will be the next president of the Navajo Nation?
0: Well, I will say this, you've got a veteran on both sides, and you've got Arizona against New Mexico. It's very divided. So you've got Arizona versus two in New Mexico, and I'm just going to leave it at that.
1: All right. That's a safe way to go, Jerry.
0: We're going to have these people, so.
1: We're going to have to wrap up the show today. I want to thank all of our guests, Jerry Hungiva, Chris James, Amelia Schaefer, and Jordan Bennett-Begay. Please tune in again to the show tomorrow for a discussion about the historically devastating wildfire season, especially in Washington and Oregon, where fires have burned more than 3 million acres. I'm Sean Spruce. You've been listening to the one, the only Native America Calling. Enjoy the rest of your day.

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Back in 2025, Rainbow Kitten Surprise put out their fifth studio album, Bones, which saw them continuing to shift towards a more alt-rock pop sound, while of course keeping their emotional core. They're continuing on with that, but right now, it's the Grizz remix of It's Called Free Fall, a recent addition into the rotation, helping us to kick off our time together today on the mainstream. I'm Brett Mabee, and as always, it's good to have you here. Whether you're tuned in from your home, your office, or your car, I hope your day or night is going splendidly, and of course, that you're here to have all your musical needs met. As I do 7 days a week, 3 hours a day, I'm broadcasting from the Seneca Nation's beautiful Ohio. That's the Allegheny Territory, nestled among the rolling hills of western New York. You're invited to stick around for this hour's broadcast, but if you have to step away from listening, you're always welcome to check things out digitally at mainstreamradio.net. I have two new songs to get into the library today, a collaboration between Bazil and traditional singer Joe Rainey. We'll also be hearing from B.B. Buckskin, Bishop Briggs, and Matt Mason. Some Warren Haynes coming up that's going to help to wind down this first bluesy rock set. We're going to kick things off with this new addition from Keb Mo. His newest single, One Day Away, is a message of hope and resilience. It's a part of his newest album, The Breakdown. So be on the lookout for the August 21st Concord Records release. It was written while Keb Mo was recovering from a life-saving open-heart surgery after collapsing on tour with Slash. And it was also created during the dissolution of his nearly 20-year marriage. That gave it some emotional weight that you can't help but hear throughout this track. For your consideration and approval, enjoy your listening today on the mainstream.

Lauren Haynes, 2024, This Life As We Know It, on the mainstream. He's one of those artists that, I don't know about you, but there are a lot of layers, it seems, to his musicality. I always kind of just pegged him as a Southern rock guy, but I have friends that are huge into him and Government Mule, and I had to go and check things out for myself. And again, I was pleasantly surprised with the wide range of genres that he encapsulates in his incredible sound. And I've heard that the live shows are unworldly, to say the least. So a great way to wind down that block, where we also heard the amazing Levi Platero's Is There Love from his latest album, Leaving This Town. And again, for the first time, a sneak peek of Keb Moe's newest album, The Breakdown. That was the heartbreaking One Day Away, getting us into that set. If you're just now joining, I'm Brett Mabee, and as always, you're welcome to stick around for the hour. And here's a special shout out to the singer-songwriters. Whether you yourself or people that you know in your local area, you're welcome to submit original music for consideration in the rotation. And there are a lot of ways to do that. Of course, the traditional means through sending me an email or a CD, the email address and the physical address, the P.O. box, can be found on the full website at mainstreamradio.net. But I did recently start up a Facebook and Instagram page. Things are just getting going there, but you're always welcome to reach out to me with details about new music that I just have to hear as well, especially if it's music that you yourself are creating. So again, reach out to me a number of different ways. Find me on social media. Those links can also actually be found at mainstreamradio.net. As we continue on with this set, Keyshawn Campbell, later on, Crystal Shawanda, also one from Waylon Jennings before we part ways, but we're going to kick things up a notch with the one and only B.B. Buckskin. If you're a longtime listener of the mainstream, you already know that I feature her pretty regularly. She's a super talented Cree rock and roller in the old school sense, and I'm curious, what are your favorite B.B. Buckskin songs that you've heard here on the mainstream? Personally, right up there for me is her all Cree language version of Immigrant Song, produced by none other than famed studio musician and producer Stevie Solis. Right now, though, I equally enjoy the sounds of Eighth Wonder, the song getting us back into this block on the mainstream. On the mainstream.

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Side. You're listening to The Mainstream, and I'm Brett Mabee. As we get ready to resume the hour of listening, a shout out to friends who are dialed in on the Allegheny Community Center Full Moon Radio, a custom audio service that puts Onondaga-Gowanno language reclamation efforts front and center, of course, mixed in with all the best new music and even some of the classics as well. 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And of course, there are plenty of ways to join me for some fun listening. 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So again, check things out there or pick up their free app. We're going to continue on with this set with tracks from G.R. Grit, also one from Crystal Shawanda, but it's Bishop Briggs and Matt Mason. Now, I've talked about Bishop Briggs before, as this is not the first song from them. However, Matt Mason is somebody that I haven't had a chance to highlight yet. An artist from Chesapeake Bay who turned a childhood spent performing in prisons with his musician parents in a gospel kind of setting into a career defined by raw confession and chart-topping singles as well. He's known for his spiritually tangled and folk rock cinematic tension. And without further ado, enjoy this collaboration between these two artists. It's Yours Forever, as I'm also yours forever here on The Mainstream.

Crystal Shawanda has come on to me on the mainstream. We also heard G.R. Grit and Bishop Briggs with Matt Mason in that set. A recent addition with their 2026 single, Yours Forever. Sadly, we got to part ways for a little bit. I know. I'm just as heartbroken as you are. But as I do broadcast 7 days a week, there's a good chance that you'll be joining me sooner than later. 3 hours a day, as a matter of fact, every day of the week. So check your local listings. There's a good chance that you'll be joining me sooner than later. But if not, you can always kindly and respectfully reach out to Nola Daves Moses, the distribution director at Native Voice One. Drop her a line at nola@nv1.org. Yahtzeen coming up before the block is through. Also a recent addition from the North Stars as we head up to the west coast of Canada with them. However, we're stateside with Lakota producer Bazil, who teamed up with Joe Rainey. Aerials is a collaboration between these two incredible artists. Released in July 2026, you're invited to enjoy this newest addition into the mainstream. Be good to yourself and each other, and stay in touch. Say when it's your stand, hype, go on. Have a good day.

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We have a ceremony for that.

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0: You already love weekends on KMBA, and now Saturdays just got bigger. 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
2: People in Juneau can go on with their normal lives as opposed to having to hold their breath every summer.
3: Senator Dan Sullivan says the annual glacial flooding in Juneau needs a permanent fix. I'm Rhonda McBride. That story coming up, but first, the Arctic Winter Games International Committee has chosen Fairbanks to host the Games in 2028. Organizers chose to buck an April decision that would have moved to a three-year cycle temporarily. The announcement means that the next Arctic Winter Games, which had been set for 2029, will happen a year earlier than was planned and back to the traditional cycle. A statement from the committee's president says an extraordinary proposal from Fairbanks this spring made it possible to return to the traditional two-year cycle. The committee president says the Fairbanks 2028 Host Society worked with the Fairbanks North Star Borough, School District, State of Alaska, and other partners to demonstrate the community's readiness to host the Games. This international competition brings together about 2,000 young people from across the circumpolar north, including Alaska, Canada, and Nordic countries. This multi-sport event and indigenous cultural celebration started in 1970 and features sports like hockey, skiing, curling, as well as traditional native games. An inflated sports facility in Anchorage known as the Dome recently launched a campaign to help fund the replacement of its iconic fabric shell. The nonprofit says without funding, the facility might have to close its doors permanently. The CEO of the Dome, Curtis Penny, says the inflated structure is nearing the end of its lifespan.
4: Dome fabrics just like this, just like ours, last between 20 and 25 years. We're now at the point that, we've largely done what we can, and we're now opening it up to the whole community to help us get to the finish line.
3: The nonprofit is seeking a total of $6 million with the goal of replacing the exterior by next summer. An answer to Juneau's plea for a solution to glacial outburst flooding could be on the horizon. The U.S. Army Corps of Engineers said last week that it will post a request for proposals after the next flood, expected to hit any day. As KTOO's Alex Solomon reports, the Corps hopes to gather bids for a project that should put an end to the floods in the next few years.
5: A pathway to a permanent solution for Juneau's annual glacial outburst flood is coming soon. That's according to Army Corps Assistant Secretary Adam Tell. At a virtual press conference, he said the Corps will post a request for proposals this month for a solution to drain Suicide Basin, the glacial lake that produces the flood.
6: We do believe that evacuating water from Suicide Basin is fundamentally the best way to prevent this from happening in the future.
5: But he says the Army Corps isn't pinpointing the best way to do that on its own. Instead, the Corps is opening it up to bids from private companies and the public.
6: With the approach that we're taking, it is going to be broad enough and fast enough that we can take advantage of any technology that any vendor would bring to bear quickly.
5: The Army Corps plans to start taking bids after this year's flood, which is expected soon. The National Weather Service predicts that Suicide Basin will be full between August 8 and 10. The flood typically begins within a week after the basin is full, but it can happen at any time. The glacial outburst flood starts when the water pressure in Suicide Basin builds up so much that it bores through the ice and floats Mendenhall Glacier, releasing billions of gallons of water into the suburban valley below. Senator Dan Sullivan, whose office hosted the press conference, hinted that local mining companies could be interested in taking on the solution.
2: We're going to get on this much more innovative solution which maybe our miners can take advantage of, or others who, when they see this RFP, I think we're going to see a real change of attitude on getting on this problem and fixing it quickly.
5: Sullivan says the innovative solution, whatever it is, should give Valley residents hope that the floods will end in just a few years, instead of the decade that the Army Corps initially talked about last year.
2: You know, people in Juneau can go on with their normal lives as opposed to having to hold their breath every summer and worry about their lives and their property.
5: In the past, the Army Corps has said that a tunnel, also called a lake tap, is the best solution. It would steadily channel water out of Suicide Basin like a bathtub drain, so it couldn't rise to a level that would create a catastrophic flood. The Army Corps estimated it would cost between $613 million and $1 billion. But at a community-led meeting in June, a local mining executive presented a plan that could cut that cost in half. Valley residents rallied around it. The flood wall, made of HESCO barriers, which are steel cages lined with fabric and filled with sand, just barely protected hundreds of Valley homes during the flood last year. Now, after tens of millions of dollars invested by the Army Corps and the city and borough of Juneau, the flood wall is higher and covers a longer stretch of the river. Tell says there's a chance it could fail.
6: We assessed the chances of overtopping the HESCOs last year at 50-50, and we were very fortunate that the HESCOs held.
5: He says he views that statistical risk to be about the same this year. Both Tell and Sullivan say that a breach of the flood wall would most likely come from fast-moving water launching a tree into the HESCO barriers, which can burst them open and create an extremely dangerous flash flood. Here's Sullivan again.
2: Even though it looks very solid, and I think we're in about as good a shape as we can be, the danger here is still very high, and I think the citizens of Juneau all need to be aware of that.
5: Sullivan says he watched a video of a resident hanging out in a lawn chair on top of the flood wall as water rushed by last year. He encourages residents not to put their lives at risk. In Juneau, I'm Alex Solomon.
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5: Live from NPR News in Washington, I'm Ryland Barton. President Trump says he has some financial debt. Ron Call. Says he has some of his own financial demands after Iran called for compensation to end the war. NPR's Franco Ordonez reports on the ongoing standoff.
6: President Trump took to social media expressing his frustration after the Iranian foreign minister said that reopening the Strait of Hormuz was contingent on the U.S. paying Iran, quote, compensation for violations of the Memorandum of Understanding. Trump responded, saying he had some of his own demands. He went on to write that Iran should pay compensation to the families of hundreds of thousands of innocent protesters that Iran killed over the last 50 years, as well as thousands killed over the last 5 months. The latest back and forth reflects how quickly the negotiations can turn. Just a week ago, Trump touted progress and even boasted that he would soon be announcing an agreement to reopen the Strait of Hormuz. Franco Ordonez, NPR News. The White House.
5: And President Trump has signed an executive order calling for revamped childhood vaccine recommendations that promote his long-held belief that certain shots should be spaced out in separate medical visits.
7: Large amounts of vaccine, large amounts of, like, vats of vaccine are currently pumped into your child's body.
5: The order recommends separating the measles, mumps, and rubella vaccine into three different shots administered in separate visits. Trump has long said the number of timing of vaccines play a role in autism. Scientific consensus and decades of studies have firmly concluded there's no link. President Trump's former personal lawyer, Todd Blanche, has been sworn in as attorney general after a confirmation fight that exposed bipartisan concerns about the Justice Department. The Senate confirmed Blanche by the narrowest of margins on Saturday. He's been leading the Justice Department in an acting capacity since Pam Bondi's firing in April. Congressional forecasters are projecting the federal deficit will top $2 trillion this year. NPR's Scott Horsley reports that's more red ink than forecasters were predicting 6 months ago.
8: With about a month and a half left to go in the fiscal year, the Congressional Budget Office predicts the annual deficit will grow to $2.1 trillion. Income and payroll tax collections are up this year compared to last, but government spending has grown even faster. Meanwhile, corporate tax receipts are down from a year ago, and tariff revenues are well and the ballooning federal debt. Scott Horsley, NPR News, Washington.
5: The U.S. stock market edged down from its all-time high today while oil prices rose on uncertainty about when the Strait of Hormuz could reopen again. This is NPR News from Washington. Food companies would have to notify the FDA before introducing new colors, flavorings, and other ingredients in a proposal announced today. The change would reverse a decades-old policy allowing companies to self-certify that new ingredients are safe. Health advocates blame that for allowing thousands of additives into the U.S. food supply. Polling shows most Americans believe young adults have a harder time financially than their parents did at their age. NPR's Jennifer Ludden says many parents are helping to support their adult children.
9: When Mabel Lego and her husband retired to South Carolina this year, they made sure there's room for their 39-year-old son who lives with them. His job paid low wages and no benefits, and Lego says rents are way too high.
10: The young people
2: have really been shafted big time.
9: In the pricey Seattle area, one of David Zuccaro's 30-something daughters moved back home to cut costs, and the other wants to.
10: When I look at the salaries these kids make, I'm like, how can you not live on this? But they can't.
9: The share of adults under 35 living with parents has shot up dramatically in the past two decades, and AARP finds most parents also provide financial support to grown children, needed or not, though many say they give even when it hurts their own budget. Jennifer Ludden, NPR News.
5: A diver exploring a shipwreck off the coast of Dover in the United Kingdom has found a 162-year-old bottle of Guinness, and the bottle, date stamped from 1864, may still be drinkable. The diver says the bottle may have come from a case of 24, and there might be more cases in the area. 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

0: 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We've got one more to go, and it's from the newly minted Grammy winner A.J. Haynes of the Louisiana band Serotones. 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
1: Wildfires have been particularly bad this year, scorching parts of eastern Washington state on the Colville Tribe's reservation, damaging buildings and forest land. And the Warm Springs Reservation faces years of recovery from devastating fires in Oregon. We'll hear about the ongoing hotspots on the next Native America Calling.
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4: Live from NPR News in Washington, I'm Ryland Barton. A powerful 7.4 magnitude earthquake struck Colombia today, killing at least 111 people and damaging hundreds of buildings. Authorities are concerned about aftershocks, and flights have been suspended in several airports. Todd Blanch is now the 88th Attorney General of the U.S. NPR's Kerry Johnson reports Blanch took his oath in the Oval Office as President Trump watched.
5: Blanch started his legal career as a federal prosecutor in New York, but he came to national attention defending Donald Trump in several criminal cases after Trump finished his first term in the White House. Blanch says he loves the Justice Department. During his swearing-in ceremony, he pledged to support and defend the Constitution against all enemies, foreign and domestic. The Senate narrowly confirmed Blanch last weekend. Several lawmakers worried he'd be more loyal to Trump than the rule of law. But Senator Bill Cassidy of Louisiana, who cast the deciding vote, said Blanch would be better able to push back on Trump if he had the backing of the full Senate. Kerry Johnson, NPR News, Washington.
4: Voters in six states head to the polls tomorrow: Connecticut, Vermont, Alabama, South Carolina, Minnesota, and Wisconsin. The demands of massive data centers are casting a shadow over the elections, as NPR's Tamara Keith reports.
6: The giant windowless buildings use a lot of power and face growing bipartisan opposition.
7: It is able to cross partisan coalitions in a way that a lot of other issues can't.
6: Amanda Littman is the founder of Run for Something, which works with Democratic candidates for state and local office.
7: People are bringing it up to them, so they really are like responding to what they're hearing from voters. I think it is the most tangible physical representation of the threat that AI feels like it's making in people's lives.
6: A recent Gallup poll found 7 in 10 Americans oppose a data center being built in their community. Tamara Keith, NPR News.
4: Some voters in Alabama will be casting ballots for a second time in a congressional primary tomorrow. NPR's Debbie Elliott reports the special elections, the result of redistricting, pushed through after the Supreme Court removed race as a consideration for drawing district lines.
8: The map approved by the Republican-controlled legislature creates a more difficult path to re-election for the two black Democrats in Alabama's congressional delegation. Voter Willie Dixon of Lounsboro is in a new district now and says it's confusing.
9: Create enough chaos, people will give up and go home.
8: Six Republicans are vying to challenge Democrat Shamari Figures. State Representative Rhett Marks has President Trump's endorsement.
10: We have a chance to flip a Democrat seat back to the Republicans.
8: He says the stakes are high with control of Congress in the balance. Debbie Elliott, NPR News.
4: Major U.S. stock indexes closed down today. This is NPR News. The National Oceanic and Atmospheric Administration says the contiguous U.S. set a record for its hottest month ever. July averaged 76.89 degrees Fahrenheit across the lower 48 states, eclipsing the Dust Bowl's July 1936 by an eighth of a degree. Although it was unusually cool in Alaska, hotter than normal conditions blanketed the lower 48, with the most excessive heat in the Mountain West, Southwest, Northern Plains, and Southeast. Sky watchers will have a chance to witness a solar eclipse this week, NPR's Chandelise Duster reports.
11: A solar eclipse will be visible across Europe and parts of the U.S. on Wednesday. While people in northern Russia, Spain, and Iceland will see a total solar eclipse, some parts of the U.S., from Alaska to North Carolina and most of Canada, will see a partial one. NASA says the partial eclipse is expected to begin around 1:17 p.m. Eastern Time in Washington, D.C., where at least 4% of the sun will be blocked. But in Alaska, more of the sun will be blocked out during the eclipse. The American Academy of Ophthalmology says those who plan to watch a solar eclipse, even if it's a partial one, should wear special glasses for eye protection. Looking at the sun can cause significant eye damage, such as burns and even permanent vision loss. Chandelise Duster, NPR News.
4: The full-blown tanked season is no longer trending in Major League Baseball. After the Rockies lost 119 games last season, the White Sox lost a record 121 games in 2024. The worst teams have been much more competitive this year. There's a decent chance that no team will lose 100 games for the first time since 2017. It's NPR.
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1: Wildfires have been particularly bad this year, scorching parts of eastern Washington State on the Colville Tribe's reservation, damaging buildings and forest land. 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
4: Live from NPR News in Washington, I'm Ryland Barton. Iran says it is close to a final deal with Oman to reopen the Strait of Hormuz, but before that happens, Iran has some tough conditions for the U.S., NPR's Hadil Al-Shalchi reports.
5: Among other demands, Iran wants the U.S. to lift a naval blockade and sanctions and pay it reparations for war damages, high prices for the United States. Asla Aydan Tashbash is a fellow at Brookings Institution who's been following the talks. She says with this set of tough conditions, Iran wants to force President Trump to cave as he heads into the midterms with a weakened economy and an angry base.
6: Iran wants to use this time, use their leverage, but also the midterm calendar for a stronger agreement that establishes their sovereignty over Hormuz.
5: Iran's strategy may come with some of their own risk. If it doesn't strike a deal soon, Iran could face more internal unrest as its economy gets worse. Hadil Al-Shalchi, NPR News, Istanbul.
4: Russia and Ukraine continue to launch deadly airstrikes that the other side simply can't stop. Offensive attacks far outstrip air defenses, and there's no sign this huge gap will be closed anytime soon. Ukraine continues to push for its allies, especially the U.S., to send more Patriot missile systems, but they've been made more scarce by the Iran war, as NPR's Greg Myrie explains.
7: Ukraine has run out of defensive missiles just as Russia is ramping up its production of offensive missiles. Now, about 20 countries have Patriots, but the Trump administration is not sending any of them now. No other country is publicly pledging to help Ukraine. The U.S. stockpiles are way down because of the war in Iran. European countries have provided some previously, but have limited stocks and appear unwilling to part with them now. So Ukraine is talking about building a new anti-missile system with European countries, but this is complicated and will take time. There's talk about testing a new missile, but not until the middle of next year.
4: NPR's Greg Myrie reporting. Nearly 30 years after Tupac Shakur's death, a trial started today for the man accused of orchestrating his killing. Steve Futterman reports.
8: Dozens of potential jurors jammed the courtroom as lawyers began the process of selecting a jury. Dwayne Davis, a former gang leader, is accused of putting together a plot to go after Shakur assaulted another gang member. Some of Shakur's relatives were at the courthouse, including his cousin William Lassane. He is reluctant to call this justice being served.
9: We're here 30 years later, so justice is a little bit weakened. I think now I would prefer to call it accountability, that accountability may be served.
8: The prosecution case will center on Dwayne Davis's own words from his memoir and interviews where he says he supplied the gun that was used. The defense claims those were embellishments and fabrications. For NPR News, I'm Steve Futterman in Las Vegas.
4: This is NPR News. Turkey's parliament has opened debate on a proposal to suspend sentences and trials for thousands of Kurdish militants. It's part of the government's peace initiative with the Kurdistan Workers' Party, or PKK, which ended its decades-long armed campaign against Turkey last year. The proposal excludes those convicted of intentional killings and those who received life sentences before 2005, which applies to its imprisoned leader, Abdullah Öcalan. A beloved bald eagle has died. Jackie's life with her mate, Shadow, in California's Big Bear Valley captured hearts through a popular live stream. McKenna Kramer from LAist has more.
10: The Ojai Raptor Center announced Jackie's death after weeks of intensive care for severe anemia. She was found on the ground last month after fighting with two younger eagles and brought in for treatment. Jackie was the matriarch of the Big Bear bald eagle nest for about a decade. Many thousands of fans regularly followed the livestream cameras, trained on the nest in the San Bernardino Mountains. People watched as Jackie and her mate Shadow tried to hatch chicks each nesting season, with the pair successfully raising 6 eaglets together over the years. It's already been a tough season for fans. Sandy Steers, the leader of Friends of Big Bear Valley, the nonprofit that runs the live stream, died in February. For NPR News, I'm McKenna Kramer in Los Angeles.
4: The first and only person to break the sound barrier in a car has his eye on another speed record. British driver Andy Green set the land speed record 20 years ago at Utah's Bonneville Salt Flats. He returns tomorrow to try to beat that 350.092 miles per hour mark. This is NPR News.
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11: 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We've got a weather forecast calling for partly sunny skies for the next day or so, and some warm temperatures still in the 60s expected. This week is looking okay, according to the National Weather Service. I'm Lauren Dixon, and coming up inside the hour of programming, the music of Cage the Elephant, local sounds from Pepperkit, and we started out with a singer-songwriter who won a John Prine Award at a very young age, so we're trusting her great music will be hitting your ears just right. Joby Riccio with the new single, Love of the Song.

It's from the new album by Mumford & Sons, featured on the afternoon show. Hope you had a great weekend. The sunshine was just perfect, and everybody was seemingly out at the air show this weekend. You couldn't deny that was happening in downtown Anchorage. We also had wonderful programs over the weekend, like Island Sunday, the Truck Stop, Reggae Mix, and then a Sunday evening lineup with Camille Conti Show and Kurt Riemann's Alaska Music Program. It's a great weekend lineup of shows, and you can connect to them by going to the website, kmba.org. Here's local Alaskan music from Pepperkit. I wonder.

0: A whole world of music featured there with Cage the Elephant, a little indie pop rock. We also heard Ray LaMontagne, local sounds from Pepperkit, Mumford & Sons, some classic blues from Sonia Dada. Yes, it's all mixed together on the unique radio station supported by local listeners, people who love public radio. Thank you so much for joining us this afternoon. A gorgeous Monday with nothing but good news in the weather forecast for the rest of this week. Yeah, highs are back up in the 70s. It's 3:31, that track from Cage the Elephant, approaching a little personal reflection by the lead singer, a reflection on moving past some of his mental health crisis issues he had, and he moved back to the beaches of Tennessee. Cage the Elephant with new music, and I've got more to share in the next half hour set. But if you too want to maybe exercise some demons through songwriting, you might be able to just do that by attending the Acoustic Alaska Guitar Camp and learn more about songwriting and about musicianship so your song skills can take you where you need to go. The annual Acoustic Alaska Guitar Camp is August 30th through September 5th. It's in Wasilla, and you can get involved. See more about the instructors and the camp details when you go to acousticalaska.com. 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In my next half-hour sweep, the Wood Brothers, Brett Denon, and a new record from Beth Orton will get the music rolling shortly.
1: 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We've got one more to go, and it's from the newly minted Grammy winner A.J. Haynes of the Louisiana band Serotones. 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
0: And that's all coming up on tonight's World Cafe, 6 o'clock this evening on KNBA. 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

sense to me. Perhaps there's nowhere else I will ever be. I'm wondering, yeah, it seems to me that there's nowhere else that I would rather be. And if I could be anywhere,

It's one of my favorite bands from the 90s, Driving and Crying, and I love their new single. He's detailing a lot of personal thoughts in that song from Kevin Kenny, dealing with his mother's fading health and dementia. The song called Mirror, Mirror.

0: 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NPR Newsbreak quickly at the top of the hour. I'm back into more music for your gorgeous sunny Monday afternoon. We'll also look at the weather coming up after the news. Up next, musically, we're going to touch base with a Winnipeg singer-songwriter, folk artist Don Amaro from our Indigenous Artists category. His latest single, Break the Glass, is coming up next.
1: Wildfires have been particularly bad this year, scorching parts of eastern Washington State on the Colville Tribe's reservation, damaging buildings and forest land. And the Warm Springs Reservation faces years of recovery from devastating fires in Oregon. We'll hear about the ongoing hotspots on the next Native America Calling.
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2: Live from NPR News in Washington, I'm Ryland Barton. President Trump is dismissing Iran's demands that the U.S. pay for devastation caused by 5 months of war in exchange for reopening the Strait of Hormuz.
3: They asked for money for the damage that we've done. I said, that's a good idea. Well, we're going to ask for money for the damage they've done over a 50-year period.
2: Trump said Iran should pay for hundreds of American troops killed and wounded by Iran-backed militants over several decades. Iran has said the U.S. will need to provide reparations and end sanctions and military threats before the strait is opened. It's been effectively blocked since the U.S. and Israel began the war in February, pushing up oil prices and inflation. The State Department says it has revoked more than 175,000 visas as part of an immigration crackdown by the Trump administration. NPR's Michelle Kellerman reports.
4: In a fact sheet touting the new figures, the State Department says a majority of the visas were revoked due to what it calls law enforcement.